so hard to beat.

Go placidly amid the noise and haste, and remember what peace there may be in silence. As far as possible without surrender, be on good terms with all persons. Speak your truth quietly and clearly, and listen to others, even the dull and ignorant. They too have their story. Avoid loud and aggressive persons. They are vexations to the spirit. If you compare yourself with others, you may become vain and bitter, for always there will be greater and lesser persons than

0: Enjoy your achievements as well as your plans. Keep interested in your own career. However humble, it is a real possession in the changing fortunes of time. Exercise caution in your business affairs, for the world is full of trickery. But let this not blind you to what virtue there is. Many persons strive for high ideals, and everywhere life is full of heroism. Be yourself. Especially do not feign affection. Neither be cynical about love. For in the face of all aridity and disenchantment, it is as perennial as the grass. Take kindly the counsel of the years, gracefully surrendering the things of youth. Nurture strength of spirit to shield you in sudden misfortune. But do not distress yourself with imaginings. Many fears are born of fatigue and loneliness. Beyond a wholesome discipline, be gentle with yourself.
1: You are a child
0: of the universe. No less than the trees and the stars. You have a right.

Indeed, right you have. A beautiful good morning to you, St. Lucia. Beautiful Tuesday morning. Yes, it is a Tuesday morning in beautiful St. Lucia. The sun is out. No signs of rain in the horizon. It looks good on the outside, but we need the rain. We always do need the rain because without the rain, everything dies. Plants, human beings, animals, birds, everything dies. So we definitely need the rain, but it has not rained in a couple days. So, but you know, it had been raining over the last couple of weeks in a significant way. So I hope we saved some water somewhere. It is the last day of the month of June. Yes. So we have gone past 6 months of the year 2026. Tomorrow, God willing, we will be going into the 1st of July. Yeah, 1st of July. And that tells me that we are going to be in the 7th month. And after that, you know what happens. In 5 months' time, it's going to be Christmas. Jingle bells all over again. Yes, jingle bells all over again. So you know how I feel about jingle bells. You know how I feel about Christmas. It's always a spectacular time of the year. It's always the best time of the year for me. I love me some Christmas. Yes, I love me some Christmas. I don't have to get any gifts. I don't have to have anything. It's just the time of year. I think it's very special. And I've always been enjoying Christmas for the last, 55 years maybe? I'm 62, so, you know, I've been enjoying Christmas for a long time. So it's beautiful, it's really nice to be alive, and like I put these days, we have right there in our theme at Solid, it says, life is long and beautiful. Yes. That is our theme now on the Solid. Life is long and beautiful. This life is short, and life and this, and tomorrow could be your last day, and today could be your last day. So what if it is? We don't know that. We are not the holder of time. So let's enjoy this thing until that day. But we're not asking for it. We're not wishing for it. We're not hoping for it. It happens, and we don't know when it's going to happen. So in the meantime, while we're here, our theme should be, life is long and beautiful. And no more, life is short. Put it in our minds that as you walk down the street today, it could be your last day. So what if it is? We don't know. But we give the great God above thanks and praise for us being here today. And at the same time, we continue to say, life is long and beautiful. It has its challenges. You may not have a dollar today, but tomorrow you may have one. You cut off your electricity bill, you try to get some money to pay. Tomorrow you reconnect it. Water bill, same thing. What are you going to do? You can't kill yourself and stress yourself over those things. These are things that happen in life. So life is long and beautiful. So let us give the great God above thanks and praise for this long and beautiful life.

0: Amen and amen and amen and amen. Thank God for the beautiful day. Thank you for Mother Earth and Papa Time. Yes, two elements, if you will. We have no control of Mama Earth and Papa Time. Came into Mother Earth butt naked. And we are going to leave Mother Earth butt naked. Don't worry about that suit and tie that they put on the deceased at the funerals. You're going empty. And I saw one time where, I think it was a drug dealer, and that they had buried with $1 million worth of jewelry. I mean, this is insanely foolish. Insanely foolish. And other people do it, bury loved ones with valuables, and they say these are the wishes of the loved ones. Don't leave champagne in charge of those wishes, because it's not going to be fulfilled, I'm telling you. Do not leave me in charge of any burial where you're going to tell me you have this big gold chain and this car and this, and you want it to go into the grave with you. That's not happening. Valuables need to be stayed back to help out those that are alive. I can't bury you, put you in a grave with $200,000 worth of jewelry when there are people that need stuff. That's not happening. I don't give a damn what you say about your wishes. I don't care. So don't put me in charge of anything in that manner, because it's not going to happen. My ba me to one pièce cake, pièce lo, pièce l'argent, pièce bike in the valet. You came onto this earth clean without a single thing. You are supposed to be living it without a single thing, just the same way you came. You didn't come with any jewelry. When you were born, your mother didn't, you were not out of your mom with any jewelry, with any gold chain, with any gold ring, with any car. You came butt naked. So if you put me in charge of your burial and you say, champagne, put this big gold chain there, put that on my toes, put all of that money in the grave, that's not going to happen. So you better start changing your mind on who you leave in charge of your wishes. Because for sure, I'm telling you right now on national radio, whoever you are, if you think that I'm going to take any valuables and put in any grave or any casket with you when people are struggling, those that are alive are struggling, it's not going to happen. Pa mwen mwen go nan mwen seke yo. 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Mother Earth and Papa Time, you came and found both of those there. And that time the clock keeps spinning. All the time, it never stops. It doesn't wait for you. Mother Earth is there accepting all the abuse that we put on her. But there's nothing we could do. We cannot destroy the earth. Cannot. It's too bigger than us. Not even in size, in terms of where it came from. It is way bigger than us. So gain your wealth, and nothing wrong with it. The great God put everything in the earth so we could enjoy. This is why he gave us full control over everything, dominion. But bear in mind that everyone has a turn. See, just like that song Ricky T has, it's just your turn, that kind of song. We all have our turn on this earth, in this life. It's a turn. If you want to be on forever, that is for the next life, according to the Bible. Forever and ever, that is the next life. So you now make provisions for that other life. But this one right here, it's a turn. When you're gone, somebody else replaces you. It's just the way it is. So don't be selfish about it. Your turn is coming. You were happy when you came and somebody else had gone. But at the same time, life is long and beautiful, even if we know our turn is going to expire one of these days. But in the meantime, enjoy your turn. Exe monangi gadi me loma se kaila mesa mesi mesa un mama un tish un lot hish ki vle se bay sa pou yo van pou yo sa viv ti la vie yo. 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So more guy been there, I put you to wait. But what about two times in the land fridge la? Go quick, ebe koman bali, ebe di salive. There's no such thing. According to the Bible, the dead is the dead. The dead is not coming back. There's no such thing. All these ghosts and nonsense you have about this is evil spirits that are roaming around. There's no one that has died is coming back. Only the great Jesus Christ that performed the miracle and brought dead back to life. Outside of that, no dead is coming. So pa bay champagne low, ek di amount, ek bayou, ek di champagne low mo, mete yon 5K la, epi pi, sa bay fet. Ah, it's not gonna happen, my friend. No, there are people that, I would probably need it myself. Kadi man ayte we come $100,000 ek mwen bwize bay, sa bay fet. So I'm giving you a warning from today. If you believe that you want to be buried with some earthly treasures or earthly belongings, and you're going to put that in the hands of champagne, change your mind. Because my faith, okay? Ma kaite wo epi an yinkin vale. Sutla una lola dilema mem te wek sutla. Now, that one is too extravagant. Naiba one suit. Because mwen ka expect an ti suit pou kwa mwen tou. Me an yin ba te, ou baga mem jwen an pom site. Ma ame an pom site an seke. Ou sa di mwen kontan chay pom site, ma ka mete pom site la. Kite pom site la pou sa ki vivan pou yo manje. I think this is a lot of foolishness. And this is not even supposed to be a tradition. In some traditions, some cultures, people do that kind of stuff. But for me, it isn't BS for me. You can't take valuables and put it in the ground, although that's where it came from. But there are other people that need it for their mere survival. So I'm not doing that. Anyway, we have 9:20. We have a short program today. I hope you're having a great day. Good morning to you, St. Lucia, wherever you are. Thank God that we made it to yet another day. Another beautiful day it is as well. The sun's out. Yesterday was nice and it was not overcast, but cloudy. And the sun really could not get through. So it was a little dark. This is what the carnival revelers would love to have both days, that type of weather yesterday afternoon, where it was, you know, very cloudy. And at some point it rained a little bit. So it was not the blazing sun coming down. So the carnival revelers, they would love that type of weather for Carnival Monday and Tuesday. So let's see how that goes. Let's see it again. All right, let us pray. Dear God, thank you for the gift of this morning. Fill my mind with positive thoughts and my heart with peace. Protect my family, friends, and all those I care for from danger. Strengthen me to face the challenges with courage and grace. Guide my actions so I can be a blessing to others. Provide for me my needs and help me trust your timing and your plans. In the mighty name of the only Son, Jesus. And the church says, amen and amen. All right. We are on the Solid FM. We are indeed the sounds of the people. So we're not going to play a song today because we don't have a long program. Yesterday afternoon, boy, I went over there I took a drive up to the Mompimat Beach Park, as I said I would. And when I got there, I mean, it's just insanely beautiful facility, just beautiful. It is completed, But it doesn't look like it's in full operation as yet. I saw those booths that were made available, or those little areas where you have, there may be shop owners there, if you will, or vendors. And they're nice. They're right there at the entrance. So as you go down the stairway, you could see those shops there. So I don't know if they're all taken already, but there were no one in none of those shops. And then as you go down the other level, there are two. I don't know which one was Miss Mary, because both of those places were closed. So that tells me they're not in operation. The beach park is not in operation as yet. So, you know, I wandered around, and you have a beautiful view from that end of Pigeon Point. Just beautiful view of Pigeon Point from across the bay. The only thing that I thought, I don't know if they're going to put it in, I know the ocean, it is very close to the water. You're talking just a few feet away from the water towards the edge. And I'm thinking a seawall should be put in, yeah, to protect it, because even if that area, it's a beach and most of the time, but I know this beach, at certain points it gets rough. I know the Rump area, I know this beach. It's not always rough, but during storms, storms and hurricanes, you know, you have a sea swell and you have some waves that would be coming in there and crash. So this beautiful, I know a lot of money has been put in to make this place what it is. I'm thinking, I don't know if it's going to come in later, but if it is left without this seawall, trust me, I'm not hoping for that, but we all know how Mother Nature operates. It's unpredictable. What the ocean can do, I know it's going to come crashing in there, and all of this money that is put in is going to be wasted. That's my personal opinion, so I don't know. I spoke to one of the staff members there, and we were discussing this. So I don't know if they allocate funds for a seawall, because, like I said, the facility is right there on the water's edge, right there, just maybe a measly, not even 10 feet away from the water, from my own estimation. You're talking maybe 8 feet, maybe 10 feet away from the water. And it doesn't have a high elevation. It's looking like 2 feet up from the beach itself. So any sea swells of 10 feet maybe, any waves of 10, 15 feet, it's going to come crashing into that place. Yes. I don't know if they anticipated for that. Maybe they're thinking that the waves are not going to come in there. I know this beach very well. As a youngster, as one of my favorite, we all were going up there at the Rump. We call it the Rump. And we spent a lot of time on that beach. We used to bypass VG Beach, and everybody was up there. The Rump, the Rump, the Rump. There was a lot of activities there. The Rump has now slowed down. There's nothing big happening there. But you're talking the 80s and early 90s, everything was the Rump. Park, Jam Park, and everybody was up there a lot. St. Lucian's, that was the favorite beach at the time. It's not so anymore. So towards the corner, this is where this thing is built, the Mont Pimad Beach Park. This is where this is. I have seen that beach. I have seen the sea swells coming on that entire property. At the St. Lucian Hotel, when it used to be there, and it has brought in a lot of sand. It has caused some damage over the years. Even the Rump, part of the Rump, I think at one point, the ocean, that wave came in there so often, it had taken part of the Rump, if my memory serves me right. So I am thinking, or if they have not put it in yet, you don't want to just waste of all of that money and that beautiful facility where you have the ocean reclaiming that land and destroying that facility. So the people that are involving the construction, maybe they didn't remember it. I don't know. Maybe that seawall is going to come in a little later. But I'm saying, I was up there, I spent some time there, maybe about 20 minutes, and I, you know, walked the entire property. It's beautiful. And there needs to be a seawall. There has to have a seawall that is built. At least maybe 8 feet high. In my own estimation, I think they should put 8 to 10 feet up. to protect this facility because I know this area very well. This is not a rough beach all the time, but when it decides to get rough, it could impact some strong or powerful waves and do some damage. And the people should know that. I mean, the people from Montpimat, the owners of the hotel probably don't, but the people, St. Lucian people, should know. I don't think they're going to leave this thing wide open like this without this wall, because it's going to be a waste of money. And it's going to be sad to see such a beautiful facility go to waste that way. Take my advice, those persons who were responsible for building this beautiful facility. You need to put in a seawall at least 8 to 10 feet. Believe that. Put in a seawall, because this money that has been spent will be useless. The other thing I noticed is I saw some guys sitting around. They probably knew me, but I didn't know who they were, so they called my name and stuff. So, you know, champagne is everywhere. And you know me, as friendly as I am, say, what's happening? And guys were saying, so nothing is going on there yet. It's not like it's operational. So there is a security guard there. I saw two guards there on the property. And the most impressive thing for me was there was 360 cameras, 360 vision cameras there. That is very good. They're putting cameras there, so for persons that are going to come in there and do nonsense, because there are benches all over the place. The access to the facility is wide open. So there's a nice drive in from that little hill before you get to where the St. Lucian Hotel. The same drive in. They have now widened it some, and look like they graded the place and rolled it a little bit. So it's just dirt, but I think they need to put in some concrete on there, because the same holes that used to be there for years, because when the rain comes and the vehicular traffic moves in there, it's going to cause the same hole. So I don't know if they're going to put in some concrete or some asphalt, but that is necessary. So maybe, like I said, there was the opening ceremony, but it doesn't look like things are in operations as yet. Maybe they might have one or two little things to put in there, but it's a beautiful place to be, a nice place for the family. And I'm just giving you what I think is needed. Number one, that road should be concrete, or put some asphalt on it, because when the rain comes and vehicular traffic, and then there's that construction of the Montpimat Hotel itself, you know how those huge trucks, when they go by there, it's gonna be a really rough road. So that, I think, needs to be put in. Maybe that is coming later. But for me, the biggest, the most interesting thing that should be going on up there is that seawall. You have to put it in. Because the Labrie beach, one of the St. Lucia's nicest beaches, when it's not rough, is the Labrie beach. And over the years, that beach has been eroding. It has been coming in, and it has now destroyed some parts of the beach. A seawall needs to be put in there as well. You have to protect the beach. Keep it. The oceans don't mess around. This is nature. But if you build a powerful, strong seawall, at least it could, you know, restrain it a little bit and keep a facility, keep it nice and, you know, protected. So those are the seawalls that I thought that should be put in. One down at the Labrie Beach, which is a phenomenal beach. Yes, a beautiful beach. And it has some nice parking. So you could drive down that little hill and just park there and enjoy the Labrie Beach. But sometimes that beach gets a little rough as well. And it has caused a little damage on the coast down there. So I think a seawall needs to be put in as well down at Labrie. And at the Montpimat Beach Park. So if anyone is listening, those with responsibilities of that development, I think they need to start to think about that seawall. I don't know if it's part of the plan. Maybe it's coming later. I don't know. But I'm only telling you what my observations from yesterday. But outside of that, the place is beautiful. It's a nice place where family could hang out. Right there in the corner, the beach is just a beautiful beach. Right there in the corner, it's just beautiful. And St. Lucians used to hang out there a lot, long time ago. That beach was just popular. The rump was more popular, but towards the left, right down in the corner by the Mont Pimat area, was just a beautiful beach. So we had a lot of fun on those various beaches. You know, you go into age, you don't want to hang out at the beach too much. My beach now is the Vigi Beach. I go down there, take a little swim for a little bit, and then I go back home. I'm not trying to go to various beaches anymore. You know, that time has passed. But I'm not saying that if a Sunday I feel like taking a nice little lime, go to a different beach, I probably could go over there at Mont Pimat and get a meal, enjoy a meal. You never know. But again, I'm saying a seawall needs to be put in there. Must happen, or else all of that, how many $100,000 that was spent, will be of a waste. Trust me when I say that. And if the wall is not put in, and you have the swell, the rough seas, and it comes in there, I'll come up here and say, I told you guys that you need to put in the wall so you protect that property. Okay. The other thing, I'm getting a lot of calls from people saying, Champion, what did they do down there at the old fire station property that's on Jeremy Street? So I saw it. I got a couple calls, and persons were asking, well, what exactly was built there? It looks just the same of what was there before. And I went in there myself, not in there, but I looked at what was built there, and I just saw the ordinary little huts, kind of little shops. I don't know what they are. I don't want to speak about this too much because it's not complete. But from what I saw, I'm trying to figure what it is. So I'm going to wait to see exactly what it is, because for me, I was thinking that this was going to be just something spectacular with some elevation, and you make provision for it if you in the future you want to build on top of it. But I don't know. I don't know what's there. I'm just waiting to see what exactly it is. But I've gotten calls from some people asking me, out of all people, I'm not part of the architectural team or the construction team. I'm just seeing it just like everybody else. So, but I know the boardwalk is beautiful. That I know is for sure. It's really pretty. And they have painted it very nicely. And when the barrier is taken off, I'm hearing that it's going to be taken off before Carnival. So St. Lucians will be amazed to see how the transformation of what this place was, what it is just insanely beautiful. And I hope they don't destroy it when they sit there or stand around for 2 days of Carnival. So I'm just sending that out there. Let's not vandalize, let's not destroy what is beautiful, what is ours. So keep it nice and clean and fresh. So let's make a difference so people could speak about us in a nice way. You know, St. Lucians keep their stuff beautiful. They don't vandalize their stuff. We have come a long way in terms of vandalism. I remember growing up, boy, we destroyed a lot of stuff. People just broke things. They broke things. Government could not put up anything if it was not vandalized. But we have come a long way in that department. We are much, much better. You see vehicular traffic mirrors standing. Some people still mess around with, but they're still standing. And you don't see people spray painting on walls as it used to be before. You don't see. So we have come a long way in terms of vandalism. So if we could at least do something about vandalism, we could do something about crime, and we could do something about a whole lot of stuff. We are human beings. It's just a matter of us understanding what is going on here. So I don't know. Like I said, the persons that called me, I said, I don't know. If you want to know what they built there, go down to the site and ask the contractor. There probably is a contractor there, and have a conversation with the contractor, because I really don't know. So I'm going to wait to see what the outcome of this is, and it is what it is. But I know for sure the boardwalk is beautiful. Beautiful. And then we are waiting the, you see, the thing with me, and not to brag, if you see different things, different cultures, different settings, in the modern era, you want to compete with different things that is in certain countries. And when you're approaching a harbor from a cruise ship perspective, or even if you're in an aircraft going into the VG airport, you would see the Castries Harbor. That has to be one of the most spectacular sights of St. Lucia in my mind. So what they are doing down there at Bannons Bay, I think is going to be beautiful. The boardwalk is beautiful. The vendors arcade, I don't know. I've not seen the joints for that. I'm hoping that it's going to be something amazing. You want to have amazing things, things that were not there before, things that are unique, things that you've never seen other places. And when you, this harbor, like I said, is one of the most beautiful harbors in all of the Caribbean because of how it is shaped. It's, you know, geographically how it comes around from the Latok area, comes around through the Fuasho area, comes back into Castries, into the city, and heads up north onto the waterfront. So all of that bay, all of that curve, it could be beautiful, spectacular, with glass buildings and nice color painted buildings and high rises too. You don't have to be 100 floors, but high rises. And I'm telling you, the three or four structures that I saw where the fire department was once stood, I don't know. I'm like I said, I'm waiting to see the outcome. But for me, I was expecting to see something more spectacular. Spectacular like what I saw on the boardwalk. The boardwalk is spectacular with the painting, the railings, and everything else. But there, I was expecting to see something more spectacular. I don't know what they are, so I'm just waiting to see what they are. Exactly. Because we're in the modern era. You need to do things unique, differently, especially on a coast, on a harbor, something that is right there in the city. So I'm not even going to say too much on that, but I'm going to wait to see what this is. I like high rises. I like glass and mirrors. And some people probably may argue the fact that, this champagne there, water, that's water. No, don't. With modern technology, with today's technology, water has absolutely nothing to do to hamper construction. Nothing. You see the kinds of things they build on water, maybe in terms of finances, they may not do it over here because it may be too costly. But water has nothing to do with construction these days. There are modern equipment that would do anything and put piles, put concrete underwater. There are tunnels under the sea. So the excuse about this is a waterlogged area and all that is very, very much irrelevant because water has nothing to do to dampen or to prevent any kind of construction. If you give that to the Chinese and you'll see what they'll do with this thing. You'll see how the Chinese will water. They build cities on oceans, airports on oceans. Gigantic buildings on little palm islands, little islands. Right there in Miami, you could see, those of you who go to Miami, there's so many little islands in Miami there, right there, and so many buildings, huge high-rises on top of those little islands. Surrounded with water. Huge, huge buildings. So water has absolutely nothing to do with what's going on there in our harbor. But like I say, I'm not the architect, I'm not the constructor, the construction worker, I'm not the boss, so let's see how it goes. But let's just see how it goes. I just like spectacular things, things that are beautiful. I'm thinking if we're going to move into the next era, we need to make things spectacular. Now, when you go into Curaçao, Curaçao, as you approach there, there's some amazing structures there. They're not that tall, but they have a little height. But the amazing thing about them, all of them are painted in a different neon color, bright. So that in itself tells you that you're going into Curaçao because of the difference. It is unique. There's no other place at a harbor that you'd see that. And if you go into Aruba and all the different areas, the different countries, you see something of a difference in a uniqueness kind of a way. So that is all I'm saying. I'm saying if we're going to do it, you see the boardwalk? This is unique. It's different. It's well painted. It's nice railings, and especially what they did with the concrete, with the painting, that is insanely beautiful. But when you get there by the fire service place, I don't know what's there. I really don't. And people continue to ask me about it, and I have no views on it. I cannot tell you anything on it. Like I said, only what I'm doing is waiting. But it is already built, and I was expecting something of a little elevation and to make provisions. Because if you're looking for a space, let's assume you have some shops you want to put on the ground floor. You could still put those shops in the same size and structure it in a manner upwards. So in the future, you have an expansion. You could build on it. But what I'm seeing, I don't know if that's possible. So, I mean, I don't want to just criticize for criticism's sake, but for me, I was expecting something more spectacular, more unique, where the fire service was. That's what I was expecting. So the guys with GPH and the architecturals, the architects and everything, I don't know. I'll leave this there for now because this is what it is. Let me see what is going to happen there with the vendor's arcade. Boy, I'm hoping that it's not going to be the same style of what it was. That's just my personal opinion. You must change things around. Things cannot be just... If you're going to move one thing and put it back the same way it was, you might as well left it the way it was. Just leave it alone and just do some renovations on it. So if you're going to make something different, all of the St. Lucian people and people that know of what was there prior supposed to see something of a difference. That's just what I'm saying. Something different. Something rounded. Cannot be of the same nature, of the same way it was. It has to be different because you just took out something that was there. You cannot replace it with the same thing. Cannot be. Or else you have done nothing much. You didn't change anything. So let's do something with nice architectural style, with a roundness, with a triangle kind of, I don't know, maybe it's just me. Anyway, let's wait until we see the finished product. Let's wait and see the finished product. So yesterday I also, you know, I've been speaking about taxes and you hear about taxes, they're taxing the people, and you hear it coming from the opposition all the time. Too much taxing and too much borrowing. And I have asked the question, and I don't think I've gotten a response. And the question is, if you don't want the government to put some taxes, and you will not allow them to borrow either, how the hell are they going to run the country? And that's the question I'm putting out there for anyone, the opposition, anybody. If the government cannot raise taxes or introduce taxes or put taxes on certain things, you cannot collect money. And if at the same time they are not about, you're not going to allow them to borrow any money, how the hell are they going to run the country? And I have not gotten a response from anyone because I put that out there. I gave my number, 718-2991, for someone to call me and say, Champin, this is how they do it. This is how you're supposed to do it. You're not allowed to raise taxes, and you're not allowed to borrow. So here's the alternative. This is the solution for that situation. No one has called me yet. So I'm still putting the challenge out there again today. Anyone who knows better, a better way to run this country, in terms of not borrowing any monies and not putting in any taxes on the people, give me a call and I will be delighted to discuss it here. 718-2991 is my number. Give me a call. Let's have a conversation. Let's have a conversation, because any government that comes into this small struggling country, they will do just the same thing. So the former Prime Minister of St. Lucia, a clip, apparently some people heard me yesterday, and I was sent a UN sit-in, a UN sit-in where the Prime Minister of St. Lucia at the time, Alan Chastney, made its presentation at the UN. And this is what he said. Let me allow you to listen to what he said in regarding taxes. Okay, so pay attention to this.
1: We've had to impose new taxes to facilitate our preparedness. For example, we've introduced a water tax to assist with the desilting of our dam, a gas tax to assist with the road rehabilitation and slope stabilization, and an airport tax to assist with the development of our new terminal, highway, and flood mitigation around the airport.
0: You want me to play it again? I will play it again. For the people that are all about party and don't understand sometimes how governments function. And even before this was sent to me, I kept speaking about taxes and borrowing, because you heard all the time, oh, they're borrowing, and tax, tax, tax. Now you're hearing it coming out of the opposition a lot, because the opposition is in opposition. So they're making a case that if they say this as often as they would like to, it will probably stick in the minds of some people and say, Gasa, that is true, Gasa. You know, this is the way they speak. That is true, Gasa. The fellas just borrowing money, Gasa, borrowing money and putting tax on the people, Gasa, putting tax on the people. But as the opposition saying it, try to convince people that it's really too much. It's a burden. But here is the former Prime Minister at the UN, United Nations General Assembly, New York, in the United States. I don't know what year that was, probably somewhere, I don't know, maybe 2018, 2019. And he's talking about taxes. He said we had to put it. He didn't say we were contemplating on putting it. He said we had to. That statement tells me it had to be, it was a must. We had to put it on our water, so we could bring about the silting of the dam. We had to put it on the gas, so we could fix our roads. We had to put it to get an airport tax, to bring about a new airport terminal. Taxes, not on the people in the United Nations, on the people of St. Lucia. Why are you bringing this up, Champagne? I'm bringing it up not to spite anyone, not to spite the former Prime Minister, to let those of you that continue to talk about taxes and borrowing, to let you know that it is done by every government. It is necessary that they do this. This is how it works. If St. Lucia happens to be a good paymaster, we pay back our loans. Why not? If we get it, if a bank called me this morning and said, Mr. Duterte, we're going to borrow you $100,000 today, and we only want you to pay back, you know, let's pay back every month for $500. I'm getting out of the studio right now, and I'm going to take that money, because I believe I can afford to pay $500 a month. So if the country is able to pay back its debt, why are they not supposed to borrow? Why are they not supposed to borrow? These are the kinds of conversations that our people should understand. You have nothing going for you, my friend. You have no, no manufacturing, nothing, no industry, nothing. Your agriculture is not 100%. You have nothing. You don't export anything. We import almost every single thing. What do you have to rely on? The little tourists. Why is it that you don't want to borrow money to make things happen in this country? Let me allow you to listen to this again, because for those of you that think it's only one set of people that has to borrow money and to put tax, that's not how it is. And this is not my voice. And I'm not going after the former prime minister either. I am letting you know how things work. It has to happen.
1: We've had to impose new taxes to facilitate our preparedness. For example, we've introduced a water tax to assist with the desilting of our dam, a gas tax to assist with the road rehabilitation and slope stabilization, and an airport tax to assist with the development of our new terminal, highway, and flood mitigation around the airport.
0: What do you want me to say? You want me to tell you anything else? That is not AI. The voice is not AI. Yeah, I know everything these days, and a lot of people don't even know what it means. They have not even looked it up. They have not studied AI. AI is now on the block, so everybody's AI, AI, AI, and they don't even know what the hell it means. So I'm certainly sure a lot of people, some of the supporters say, that's AI, that's AI, that's AI. It's there in hindsight. It's right there. Every single government has borrowed money from Sir John Compton's time up until today. Everyone. There are banks that are made available for that purpose. The amazing thing is we never know how those monies are being paid back, under what conditions. We hear about the interest rates and everything, the amount that's borrowed and what interest rate, but we don't know how those monies are being paid back. I think the people of St. Lucia should know, but if it's something that's confidential, so be it. But if you're a good creditor, if you pay back very well as a country, why not borrow? The money is there. There at the Caribbean Development Bank. It's there at the World Bank. It's there at the Exim Bank of China and Taiwan. The monies are there. There are banks that are willing to borrow money to countries with certain interest rates. And they know how they're getting their monies paid back. So if the banks are willing to borrow, if they're willing to offer you money to develop your country, what the hell are you talking about? Oh, you got pretty, you got, what are you saying? Now that conversation was, that statement there was not about borrowing. He said we had to impose something that is put in there, unilaterally or multilaterally, but somebody did it. Now I don't think it was unilaterally because I don't think he did it by himself, but it was multilaterally because the cabinet had to do it. We had to impose. It didn't say we wanted to impose. It said we had to. It was a must. It was a must. We had to. This is a demand. It is something that must happen. So when you hear all of these noises or they're borrowing money and tax, coming from the same people that spoke about imposing taxes. So where you are? Who's fooling who? Who's fooling who? Not me, for sure. There's no one that could fool me. I'm not the smartest guy in the world, but you cannot fool me, not even in politics. You cannot fool me. Because I already know what to expect from these kinds of conversations. I already know this is just something to try to get the people to sway one side, to have the people thinking negatively on the current government and to say that they're borrowing money and they're taxing you heavily. But when they get in, they do this very same thing. So that is for people that are novices in politics. That's not for people like me. That's not for people like me, because I understand that very well. Very, very well. You want me to play it again for a third time? I know some of you may be upset because you didn't know such of a statement existed, but it is there. You see, we live in a world today, you have to be careful where you put your Johnson to urinate. There's always a camera rolling. You also have to be careful with your speech, what you say. There's always a camera rolling. And you cannot erase what is on tape. It's there. And with the advent of AI, a lot of people will deny stuff. They say, oh, that's not me, it's AI. Everything now is AI. They get someone doing some illegal activity, that's not me, that's AI. Everything is put on the backs of AI all of a sudden. This one certainly is not AI, this one right here, I'll tell you that.
1: We've had to impose new taxes to facilitate our preparedness.
0: To facilitate our preparedness. Meaning, whatever things that are put in place, whatever things that are discussed, whatever things that have been proposed, we had to impose taxes. On who? On the Dominicans, on the Vincentians. Yes, on the Belgians. The taxes that were imposed in St. Lucia were on the Belgians and the Vincentians and the Dominicans. That's what I have to say, because if you don't believe it, the taxation was on the people of St. Lucia. Well, I just told you, well, it's on other Caribbean nationals. To facilitate, to put things together, to help us pay what we had proposed, or help us put together things that we would like to do, to facilitate, you had to impose taxes.
1: We've introduced a water tax to assist with the desilting of our dam, a gas tax.
0: We introduced a water tax to assist with the desilting of our dam. That water tax was put on the Jamaicans and on the Guyanese people, not on the St. Lucians. Yeah, that water tax was put on people over there in St. Thomas, in St. Croix. I'm making that case so you understand that when a government is borrowing money and the other one is criticizing the borrowing, the other one does the same damn thing when he gets in. This is education right there, so you don't be fooled. It must happen, because we cannot sustain ourselves financially. We don't have the capacity. We really don't. There's nothing to rely on outside of our little tourism. And if you want things, if people have to be paid, if roads have to be built, you think the government of St. Lucia could facilitate or could finance the bridge at Shock and the Falling Highway all the way to Groslay? You think the Prime Minister could go into the Treasury and the

Demand or request, not demand, request $150 million and say, give me $150 million, let me build a four-lane highway, including that bridge at Shock. I mean, think, you don't have that kind of money. It's a small, struggling country. And I don't know where our people are of the view or where they get that insight that St. Lucia has all that kind of money somewhere, like we have billions of dollars in the treasury. I heard the Prime Minister said in his budget, and I paid close attention. He said they have been able to amount 300 plus million. They got 35. Not me saying it. He said they got 35 in 2021. 35 million, that's what was in the treasury. That's what the Prime Minister said. Don't say champagne de labor 2021, say $35 million kidela. I just can quote, now quote Samuel Tan. I don't have the numbers. I don't have the figures. I don't have the books. And if that was said by the Prime Minister, I have not heard the opposition leader defend it. So if the opposition leader said, this is not so, this is what we left, then I could, you know, balance the two for myself and figure out who's telling the truth. But the Prime Minister, the former Prime Minister, have not disputed that. That tells me if he says nothing, that means what the current Prime Minister is saying regarding $35 million was left, I have to go with what was said. I don't have the books, right? I don't have the books. I only have to go by what was said. And if what was said has never been defended, what do you want me to do? You want me to say the Prime Minister is telling a lie? I cannot say that. I have to go with what the Prime Minister said because there was no response or no defense to what he said. And he said in the budget debate this year, that the Treasury of St. Lucia, in case we have a disaster, something happens out of the blue, God forbid, that there are 300 plus million. Now, from 35 to 200, let's say 300, let's round it up at 300, that is an increase of saving of $265 million. Isn't that great for a country in 5 years? I mean, come on. I'm only going based on what I've heard. As a St. Lucian, you may not be pleased, those of you who support us, the VWP. I am only going on the basis of what is there, what the facts are. The man said that he got $35 million when they got in. It has not been disputed by the opposition leader. He's in the house all the time. He could have disputed that. I have not heard him defended it. The Prime Minister also said, in 5 years, they were able to do a lot of payables. You have taken it down, some of the debt from what they found, they've been able to take it down by a few hundred million. What do you want me to say? You want me to say he's lying? I cannot say that. I don't have the numbers, and it has not been refuted. It has not been defended, or it has not been responded by the opposition leader. So I have to take it at face value and say that the Prime Minister is telling the truth. And if they are able to put in an extra $265 million in the Treasury of St. Lucia, that is huge. And that also deserves the bell. Now, what is $300 million? It's peanuts in terms of a country. Peanuts, that's not a lot of money. 300 million in terms of money, that's not a lot of money. But if a

by a prime minister and his administration. Wouldn't you say that? That's great stuff. Bear in mind, $300 million in terms of a country is not a huge sum of money. For a country, for me it is, as an individual. For any individual, for a group, for a company, it's a lot of money. For a country, it's not a lot of money. Because a disaster could come by any time, God forbid, and that money, look at what happened with COVID. Perfect example. Look at what happened with COVID. Every single penny had to be dished out to try to save people of St. Lucia. In terms of transportation, medication, quarantine, no one was at work, and the country had to continue to function. The government, they had to take everything that was there, borrow like crazy. The NIC, thanks to the NIC, they helped the best that they could. So if a disaster come around, God forbid, that $300 million, the government has to go into that thing early and they're not getting any help from outside, that will disappear in a minute, that $300 million. But that is great that the government was able to increase or to put on the $35 million an extra $265 million. Put that away in case St. Lucia has a little problem. That's great stuff. You want me to stay ahead and don't applaud that? Cannot do it. Cannot do it. This is about this country for me. This is about this country for me. And we're talking about taxes. And you heard from the former prime minister that they had to put on those taxes. And this is just free. All kinds of other taxes was put on charcoal and black pudding and this and that. So why today supporters of the UWP are crying foul when the government puts in an extra on the fuel? He said we had to put it on the gas so we could fix our roads. You may question the fact that the SLP in opposition queried the taxes as well. This is how it goes. This is what opposition does. But at the end of the day, they know, both parties know for a fact that the government of the day must put in taxes, must borrow money. It's up to you, the ordinary man, to analyze these things for yourself. It's up to you. And you're getting carried away because you're so involved with a party. You're not thinking about the country at all. Thinking about the party. The government must borrow money, my friend. Must borrow. I don't have a difficulty with that conversation here, you know, at the UN. The problem I'm having is the same people are turning around and criticizing today about the same taxes. Well, I know it has to be done. They know it has to be done. But they're now making a case for the supporters that are not thinking. Why? Only to get their supporters angry, to go after the government, and to try to get other people angry, to see if when the election comes, because of what was said, they could get the government out. And when they get in, the very same damn thing. This is how this goes. So I think our people need to sit back for a while and try to dissect things for themselves to analyze what exactly goes on. It's not about just borrowing money. If you see that the money you've been borrowing is going to good use for the people and your country. So you're saying to me the four-lane road that has been talked about from the 80s maybe? And we're talking about the Grosley Highway, not the 80s, maybe the early 2000s. And three or four different administrations have promised to do it. It has still not been done. And the current administration is saying we are seeing signs that it's going to happen. You're saying to me that money is not money that is deserving to be borrowed? When we all know that the Grosley High

Highway will now, so Julian Island Highway. It's an eyesore. It is indeed an eyesore. It's not even considered a highway. This is not even supposed to be called a road. It was once upon a time when you had the capacity of vehicles on that road was less than what? Today, you're talking about thousands and thousands of vehicles on that road every day. We're stuck on it. We're miserable while we're on it. So you're saying the government should not take out some money, go to a bank and get a loan and to do something, and when it's all finished and it's complete and it's beautiful and we have easy access to get to Pigeon from Castries to Cap Estate, everyone is not happy? Don't borrow money to do that. Leave it like that. Leave the roads that same way and let us be miserable in the traffic every single day for years. But what kind of a development is that? But you cannot develop a country if you continue to live in that manner. The government of St. Lucia is undertaking that beautiful development. I cannot wait to see it happen and to finish. I heard the Minister of Infrastructure, Sean Edwards, spoke about it. Said there's a bridge that has been constructed in England. It's going to be here at such and such a time. It costs what amount? I thought I heard 20 million or something, or 11 million, something. I don't remember the numbers. I believe that is happening. This is a project that have been awaiting in this country. So don't borrow money to do that. Let's go in the treasury, the little 300 million we have there, take it out. And how the teachers are going to get paid now? How? So when the end of the month gets here, no money in the treasury, teachers go to the bank, no money there. Oh, this is what the opposition would love. Oh, maladministration, mal this, mal that. Teachers cannot get paid. They take all your tax money and they do it nonsense. And they build a bridge, they take the money and build a highway, and now they can't pay you. Our people need to understand the dynamics of the politics. Understand for yourself what has to be done, what is necessary and what is not necessary. Don't allow people to just fool you all the time because they believe they can. And then you put on a shirt on there and you clap in to something you don't even understand. But these guys that are up there, they know different. They know they cannot function without taxes, and they know they cannot function without borrowing. The SLP and its supporters even gave Alan Chastney a name, Madi Pwete, because every Tuesday he borrowed money. He could not have not borrowed money. This is how it goes. The Flambos today now are doing the same thing. They're reversing it. They're saying every time there's money to be borrowed, they come up with, they're saying a 1-point-something billion has already been borrowed. But you see, all of the projects the SLP has put all together, and I think that was very strategic in my mind, because you don't have to come every Tuesday or every Wednesday to borrow some and some and some. So you put all your projects together, all of them, all your projects. You come up with a costing, and you say, we want to do this one, this project, that project, 6-7 projects. It runs up to about 1.5 billion for all those 7 projects. You present that to the people of St. Lucia. So here's this, and then you explain this water project, that road project, this hospital, this, that, that. All of this amounts to 1.5 billion. This is what we are going to be looking into borrowing over the next financial year or the next 2 years. The number is huge. 1.5, Gaza, government markup with 1.5 billion, but they're only focusing on the 1.5, but they're not focusing on the 7 projects that $1.5 million loan will cover. You see how that works? If you ask me, I would prefer to do it that way as opposed to every time ask for a little bit.

0: In the minds of the people, it's like you come in to borrow every time you have a house sitting. When you make that one sitting, you have that one sitting, you introduce 7 projects and you round it off with an amount. People will talk about it, but they'll know it's for 7 projects, as opposed to every week or every 2 weeks you come in to borrow one, borrow one, borrow one, borrow one. I think it makes perfect common sense that way. And this is why Alan Chastain, the administration, got that term, Madi Pwete. Because every Tuesday there was a borrowing. Every Tuesday. Every house sitting there was a borrowing. The SLP figured out that we're not doing it that way. Let's put in all of the projects together and let's do one set of borrowing. Now you're not getting all the money at the same time, but you have now presented it to the people. 8 projects, 9, 10 projects. This is what we are trying to allocate for all of those projects. 2 billion. Some people will query the opposition. 2 billion, they borrow. But you know you have already put it out there for the people. 10 projects, this is what it's going to cost the people of San Luis. This is what we're looking for to be borrowing for 10 different projects. When that sinks in, I know how people think in the next 2 weeks, it's all gone. But the money is already going to be borrowed for 10 projects, as opposed to every Tuesday you're going to be borrowing money. You have nothing, my people. We have not moved in any way in terms of manufacturing. So what we need to do now is our bread and butter. Let's try to make it, to grow it in a spectacular manner, and that's the tourism industry. And Olesile is asking for that. He's trying his best. He was very disappointed in some people. I think I saw that over on Facebook, where you had business people that had showed up for a meeting and members of the public service were not there, or they came in late. He was not pleased about that. I would not be pleased. You're making a presentation to the public sector, people with their monies, and your main people are not there. I'm happy that he saw that for himself, to tell you the incompetence of some of the people at the ministries. Yes. I'm happy that's a lesson to the government ministers, to see that you're now trying to do something for the ministry and for the country, and your people that are supposed to be there in support, they are not there, or they're walking in late. This has been ongoing for generations in the public service. Why? Because they know nobody could get them fired. They can have public, they have all that protection. And if they have suspended, they're sent home with still getting their salaries or half of their salary. They don't give a damn. So the minister was annoyed, but I know he knows these things has happened before. I know these things happen. He was not pleased with the turnout from his members, while you have business people waiting. So when the guy is going to come down, and if he's serious about it and he makes a statement or a comment about it, you can't hit the guy. This is business. This is serious stuff. These things have to be serious. And this is why I spoke about that word yesterday, dictatorship, in a positive way. If Healer tomorrow says, I want everyone, when we have such a meeting, to be at that meeting for 8 o'clock. So you're going to call him a dictator? No, he's not a dictator. He wants this thing to happen, so he wants it in a positive way. We're supposed to start at 8. We have business people that are there taking their seats at 7:45. We would like for you, members of the public service, to be there at 8. So is that being a dictator? No, my friend, that's not being a dictator. It's not being a dictator. That's being positive. And that is someone that would want things to happen in a positive way. You can't have business people ready to put their monies on the line, and the people that are supposed to be there to assist, to take notes, to relate to what is going on, they're not there. It doesn't work that way. So I spoke about positive dictatorship yesterday. I spoke about it. Positive dictatorship. there's such a thing. There is indeed such a thing. So stop crying foul when the government is trying to borrow money. If they're not paying back and the countries, the banks are ready to, the IMF is ready to come in, banks are ready to seize this, okay, I understand. But don't tell me the country is paying their debts and some people have a problem. If you're not paying your debts, all right, I have a problem with that. But you're paying. It's just like you as an individual. If the banks, if you have credit, you bought a car or a piece of property and you're paying the banks very nicely. By freak water way, the banks are now asking you if you'd like to refinance something, if you'd like to get another loan, if you'd like to increase on your loan, if you want to do something, they're calling you. But if you're not paying what you expect, they're not going to give you another loan, or it's going to be very difficult. 80% of people in St. Lucia with homes or houses had to face the bank. 90% of persons on our roads with their vehicles had to face the bank. So why is it that you could take a loan to have your personal stuff and the government cannot take a loan to run the country to bring about development? I want you to answer that. You can take a loan in your personal capacity to have your luxury, but the government now cannot do the same to develop some aspects of the country. Does that make any sense to you? It's not how this is supposed to go. So one more time, let me play this for you for the naysayers, because you guys are thinking that it is only the Labour Party administration or the Philip JP administration that is borrowing money. No, from Sir John Compton's time. It was a little more easier at Sir John's time because people, based on who he was, were giving you a little bit of grant. Again, a little grunt here, a little grunt there from the Middle East, a little grunt there from the Queen, little puppy, little things. It's not so anymore. Tout bête a fait pleurer pour l'amio. Every man for himself right now in the world. Every man for himself. And if you're paying close attention to world events, you would notice that Donald Trump has taken off the USAID. All of that aid that we're going to all over the world, billions, hundreds of billions of dollars, Donald Trump has taken it. All away, all of it, most of it, 95% of it. You know why? Because tout bête a fait pleurer pour l'amio. No one is coming to bring you lunch, my friend. You have to take care of your own business. This is how it goes. The world has changed. The world has changed. Listen to this again.
1: We've had to impose new taxes to facilitate our preparedness. For example, we've introduced a water tax to assist with the desilting of our dam, a gas tax to assist with the road rehabilitation and slope stabilization, and an airport tax to assist with the development of our new terminal, highway, and flood mitigation around the airport.
0: Now, I'm not going to play this anymore because I know I've played it four times. You have heard. I wonder what level of criticism the Flambeaus will still continue to do when they hear that the government is going to be borrowing a little bit of money or putting up a little tax on the fuel. After hearing this, it happens. Everybody, both governments will borrow money and include increased taxes. Now, the airport money is a lot of money, the airport taxes. A lot of money. I don't know how much it is per head. I think at one time it was $90 US. I don't know if it's gone past that. I don't know what it is now. But I could tell you one thing. From my own calculations, there's some money being collected regarding the gas taxes. Not the gas taxes, the airport taxes. Because we have not seen a huge reduction in passengers coming into St. Lucia, even into the summer months. Normally, at this time of year in the summer, you would have seen a little decrease in passengers coming in. Passengers continue to come in to St. Lucia. Previous years, you would have seen, even if the airlines have taken off some flights, but people are still coming into the country. Visitors are still coming to St. Lucia. And that is indeed a plus for the island. I just want us to work on it and make it much more, double it in capacity. Double it every year, triple it, quadruple it. We're too beautiful for us not to have that level of visitors. We should have millions of visitors every year. Millions, I say, coming to this beautiful country. But there's a lot of things that we need to put in place. A lot of infrastructural projects. A lot of things has to be done. Externally, things on the outside. And I've spoken about this before. A lot of things. And Ernest Hillier cannot do it on his own. He can, listen to me, there's a lot of people that can help in the tourism sector. People like myself. I can help. I got some ideas. There are a lot of people that have been involved in the tourism sector that can help. Because this thing belongs to all of us. There's a lot of things that we can do. This place is too pretty, too beautiful for us not to hit the million mark. Although we've hit it a couple of times, we should by now have 2 million people on our island every year. 2 million, I say. Yes, 2 million. Should hit that 2 million mark already in St. Lucia. We need to put some more attractions, we need to put some things together. And let's bring up that 2 million. All right, we have a 10:25. We'll take our first break. We're going up until 11. I hope you're having a great morning. Those of you celebrating your birthdays today, happy birthday to you from us here at the Solid. And if you're celebrating any other way, happy, happy celebrations to you. Those celebrating a brand new baby. Yes, congratulations to you. Some people are still on the line trying to change a check. Nice check. We are at the end of the month. What's the last day? So some people are now getting their monthly checks changed today. I know they're all happy about it, especially if it's a pretty sum. Yeah, if it's a pretty sum. Some people, boy, they go to the bank with a check and you could see it on their faces. They're not really happy with the check because it's not a lot of money on there. You're talking $150. Some people are not pleased with that check. But guess what? That $150 for some of the people is like $1 million. Yeah. While you're all disgusted, you have your long face because you have a check of $150. There are some people, if you've given them that $150, you make their day. Make their day. So it is what it is. This life is just unpredictable. You never know what could happen tomorrow. So enjoy your $150 check. And who is going in there and collect their $15,000? Who has their $15,000 check? They have to enjoy it. It's just the way the cookie crumbles. Let's take a break.
2: Oh, hace mucho calor. 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
2: 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Yes, that's true.
4: 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How can I help?

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2: Indeed, we are definitely the sounds of the people, yes, and our new famous, life is long and beautiful, yes, life is long and beautiful. Put that in your mind. Stop saying this, you're not the owners of time. Mama Earth and Papa Time is not in your control. Stop this nonsense about namo de me, mojan large pumo, mojan large pumo, namo de me. You're calling this on yourself. In its place, why don't you use this nice little theme that I came about with now? Life is long and beautiful. Yes, I think we could use that instead. Sabame nu bay mo eme, and sebi sabito. Tape namo de me, namo tale, mojan large pumo, all these kinds of nonsense. You're not the owners of time. You know, last night after, you know, while watching the news, after listening to a sister of one of the victims that got shot, I think over on the weekend, I don't know if it was Sunday, and you know, she was saying how her brother, 24-year-old, young guy, kid, and she was saying that her brother helped her at the shop, and he walked her home. He worked with her from time to time, and she was crying. She couldn't believe that she had lost a loved one in that manner. And she trying to understand under what circumstance that her brother was shot dead. It is just one of the grieving families that we have seen over the years and asking questions of their loved ones. Why are they being gunned down so frequently? And she was crying the whole interview. That made me feel funny because, you know, it's very, very sad to hear a family member, you know, pouring out like that, grieving for her family, you know, her brother in particular. And she said what he was with her and everything. It's really, really sad. This nonsense has to stop in this country. This nonsense has to stop. And for those families that have been through it, I'm asking other families to help out with those levels of investigation. If you see something that is not right, you give the police a call. Because this thing might end up on your doorstep one of these days. Let us take control of this country. The police are not magic men. They're not miracle people. They need your help. If you see someone from a window with some firearm hiding in the bushes, I don't think you should not call the police. I think you should. I think you should, because that same firearm could probably hurt a family member. Don't be accomplices in this kinds of thing. This is not good for this country. Look at how these people are grieving, they're crying, because they have lost a family member, never to come back, never to return. And this poor young lady was screaming because she couldn't understand that her brother was gone in that fashion, in that manner. We must help out if we want to keep this country. Our young men have just been wasted. Wasted. And I spoke about this briefly yesterday. There must be something put in place to find out what is the cause of those shootings. And if the authorities know what the causes are, we should know as well. Because you should be able to know what motives are causing those homicides. be it drugs, be it domestic abuse, be it whatever. And if the authorities know what the motives are, why not let the public know? Let us know that you believe, based on your data, based on your information, that you believe that 90% of all of those homicides are drug-related. Gun violence, gang violence. And if it is not so, let us know what it is. If it is domestic violence, if it is jealousy, whatever, whatever it is, we, the public, should not be living in a barrel. We ought to know what's going on, so we could protect our own self. So we see a strange face in our community. He looks like a drug dealer. He looks like one, you may not know, but you see a strange face in your community. And these guys are marked, they're notorious. You know what these guys look like. I don't have to know a guy from anywhere before. And if he comes into my area, from one look, I could identify what kinds of business he's involved with. These guys are marked. You can tell. They sell themselves. They come around with their little bag across their chest, their big ball chains, and on their motorcycle. You could tell instantly. So you see that strange space in your community and you pay attention. Now you probably may be afraid for your life because these people are ruthless people. But you call the police. Let the police know that there's some strange activity going on in your neighborhood. This is how it's done. But then again, our poor people in this country, when are we going to get the confidence of the police? This is what is needed. Maybe if we had this, all of this crime would be reduced already. We're hearing, I don't know how true it is, that some police officers are working for boss. For certain bosses, I don't know that. I'm not getting myself aligned with that to know that. I'm not going out there to try to investigate which police is working for which boss. That's not my business. I'm not trying to get myself killed for nonsense. I don't know. This is not for me to do. That's for the police to do, not me. But if you see some strange activity, some strange behavior, you in your window, you had an elevated, in your windows, and you see some thugs hiding some firearms in some bushes, let some days pass and call the police. Let them know that you saw in that particular area. You don't identify yourself. Don't take anything. I just went to make a report at the police station. What's today? It's Tuesday, last week, of a dangerous a vehicle that was not parked in a proper manner. And I believe that it would have caused an accident. It was an accident waiting to happen. And several other people had made that same report from the community. And when I went in there, the police officer asked me my name. He asked me where I'm staying. He asked me this. I said, "Officer, I came here before. I told you that there's a vehicle that's parked in an awkward manner. And all we're asking, and not just me, several other people of the community had asked for you guys to go check it out. My name, what's your alias? Where is this? What is that? What is there? What is this?" Yes, on Friday. Now, could you imagine if I had gone in to report I saw some thugs hiding some guns in some bushes? You'd ask me my name as well. I just identified to you where the guns were spotted. All you need to do is go there. You don't have to ask me my name again. Where you living? Where you this? So I'm there now. Some, maybe not you, but the report has to go to several hands. And maybe one of the hands it gets to is not one of the hands you'd like for it to get to. And then I'm in trouble. This is one of the problems that the people of St. Lucia are having. How do the police fix this? How do we get the confidence of the police that they will keep things confidential when they get those kinds of phone calls? How can we trust the police? And this is one of the things I would love that Mr. Verngard would respond to. What level of assurance that you're going to give to us members of the public. And when we do make reports on things that we've seen, illegal stuff, what level of assurance that we have that it's not going to be leaked to endanger our lives? This is one of the problems. One of the problems. And if that was not a problem, I think our crime would be reduced significantly already, because people would be happy. Happy, I use the word happy. Or elated, I could even use that word too, to give information to the police. But they don't trust that. They don't trust it. People figure that their life is on the line. Think someone cannot just call, Mr. Officer, Officer, 911 Officer, I just saw some fellas in the area there, and these guys, I want you to come. They don't even come. Before that same report I told you about regarding the vehicle, several members of the community went to the police station right there at Marshall. It took them, and this is not a lie, you know I love my police officers because without them this country is gone. It took at least 7 different reports before they went to the individual. 7. One lady was coming down with her son, and a vehicle tried to go around that vehicle and almost hit them. She went there instantly when that happened and made the report. Nothing was done. I went in twice. I'm not going to sit up here and make a story. This is not what I do. I don't have that time to do that. I tell you I love the police. Without the police, I think the police do not react swiftly enough. It took about 7 different reports before they acted upon that. A simple hindrance of a vehicle that is parked inappropriately before they could at least go to the individual and ask him not to park in that manner. They're not swift. They're not swift. This is one of the reasons why things are happening in this country. They're not rapid. You see on the vehicles rapid response. I don't think they are. I'm not criticizing them. I love the police, like I said. I believe I'm protected a little by the police. Without them, everything would go en masse. But I don't think they're rapid as they have written on the vehicle, rapid response. No, I don't think. Anyway, it is what it is. This is where we live in St. Lucia. I think one of these days we will find it and finally put it together and understand that this country needs attention, and it has to be done not just by the government. It has to be done by all of its citizens. We all need to play a part. You elected members to oversee or to preside over the affairs of the country, but they are not gods. They don't have magic wands to make things happen. And when some people get shot, it has to be the prime minister. This is stupidity to its highest level. The prime minister is not asking anybody to go kill anybody. The prime minister is not there when people are killing people. You have a right to help if you have any information regarding any killings or any attempted killings or any rape or anything, any burglaries. You need to help. The men in parliament there, they have their own life to live as well. Yes, they are there to make sure the country is run properly. And they are the policy makers. They are the ones that bring about laws, to amend laws and to put laws together. Yes, but there are other people in this society that needs to uphold those laws, enforce them, make sure that they in check. Because the national security minister, so he has to be everywhere things happen as a national security minister. No, the man is the policy maker. He's the one that would bring the finances in terms of what is needed by those that uphold the law, the ones that are put in there to serve and protect. These are the ones that have their job to do. Everybody has their job. It's just a title the prime minister is holding you. It's just a title. He's just the Minister of National Security. That's all he is. He's not a police officer, and I've said this 1,000 times, and he got chastised for that. But the man is absolutely right. And if you're going to make fun of that, you're foolish. He is not a police officer. His dad was. He shouldn't even tell you that, for those of you that didn't know. But he actually tells you that his father was, and he is right about that. But not him. I work at the airport carrying bags, luggage for passengers. That's what I do. And I'm up here on a radio station. I'm a radio announcer as well. The Prime Minister cannot tell me I'm not a luggage handler, because that's what I am. The man is not a police officer. People need to understand that he is not a police officer. He tells you that his father was. He is the policy maker for national security. Beautiful morning to you. Hello. And to you, my brother, how are you doing, sir?
3: I'm doing all right.
2: Yes. Talk to me.
3: Yeah, man. I was just listening to you. And then I've tried to listen, and after, because by listening, you can at least learn something.
2: Yeah, both of us.
3: Okay. Well, what I'm saying again, I keep on repeating myself. Champagne, it's not the Prime Minister that would send the young fellows to go out and kill each other.
2: No.
3: I want to make my abundantly clear this morning, because anytime you pick up your phone and you call a talk show program, people are rebelling you. You understand? Mm-hmm. And you're not supposed to talk, you're not supposed to say anything. The people are waiting for you. Champagne, they need to revisit the Firearm Act. They are passing all kind of laws. Yes, but you cannot continue with something like that. Every single day, people killing each other.
2: Yep.
3: And you that have a licensed firearm, you're a licensed firearm holder, you don't have that privilege. You don't have leeway to, you can at least you stay in your yard and you fire one single round. You understand that is problem right there.
2: You know what's funny? This country has, I believe, thousands of licensed gun holders. And you have not heard of any killings by not one single of those licensed gun holders. Isn't that something?
3: My brother, let me tell you something. When it comes to the safety of a firearm, I can tell you about it.
2: Right.
3: When you see that firearm you have in your possession, I put you on the spot. You have to be very, very careful. It's just like an egg.
2: I know.
3: You understand? You hold in the palm of your hand, my brother.
2: Yes.
3: Safety comes first. Every time you go out, there, safety.
2: Amen. Amen.
3: Safety. So what I'm saying again, Champagne, why is it that the young boys out there, they have that kind of a leeway to just kill people, headshot, or I don't understand. Execution style. And you don't tell me, so why we have the politician there, Champagne, to put laws?
2: Well, the laws are there. The laws are there.
3: You need to revisit the laws, my brother. So, I you see right now, it's getting me really upset there.
2: Not just you.
3: We cannot. So what we are saying there this morning, just leave it as that?
2: Listen to me. I understand your emotion, and I am pissed off, especially last night. And not just her. Last night when I heard this lady crying for her brother that helped her in a shop, and that 24-year-old got killed, execution style, and she was crying. I got a little emotional, and I've heard several other family members sharing the same sentiment. I'm asking myself, what the hell is going on in this country? Why are people so ruthless, killing people over what? I'm trying to figure over what.
3: My brother, when you as a firearm license holder, somebody did something to you, you don't go around and kill them.
2: No, that's not what you were taught.
3: And try to you go to the station and you make a report, you do the honorable thing.
2: Absolutely.
3: But those who are out there who just have one or six of them, yep, six firearm, they could feel like they could just go along and kill people and champagne. And we have to let that sweep that under the carpet and let it go. And
2: no.
3: Our ministers are not sending nobody to go on and commit crime.
2: No.
3: The advisors to the Prime Minister, the Minister of National Security, they need to resist.
2: You know, I'll tell you something, for me, because no one is going to turn in their firearms, their illegal firearms, I think the police department need to put something in and go out there and search for those illegal firearms. I think that's what should happen. Go into the ghettos, go on the drums, go on the old high plywood houses, go everywhere you believe that guns are hidden and try to retrieve those guns. That's the way I see it.
3: That is part of the strategic plan. That is plan. But something you need to put things in place when you caught a man, like an individual, with a firearm. What is the penalty like?
2: Yeah.
3: What is the prison term? You understand? You cannot just have, when you caught somebody with a firearm, the police have sleepless night. And when you caught this guy with a firearm, you charge him $10,000 and today or tomorrow he's on the street. No, that is bullshit, man, my brother.
2: Yeah.
3: You understand? I am very upset this morning.
2: Not just you. Not just you. Not just you.
3: And we cannot. And the politician need to do something about this. Straightforward. Who gets lose? And I don't really care.
2: No, listen to me. You
3: need to do something. The prime minister is not the one who is not blaming no politician here this morning.
2: Mm-hmm.
3: But I'm just simply saying, my brother, the politician, it's not me that would go and give the prime minister the advice. We have people paying thousands of dollars every month. They need to come out. You understand? They need to come out and stop talking about the opposition right now. We have serious problems.
2: But I'll tell you something.
3: The opposition right now is out of it.
2: I'll tell you something, though. In all fairness, the Prime Minister has spoken a lot in depth about what is happening. In all fairness.
3: But action.
2: What sort of action are you thinking that they should be imposed?
3: Something, when you see those young boys out there, when you see a family, they have to run.
2: I'll ring the bell for that.
3: You're supposed to run, my brother.
2: I'll ring the bell for that.
3: Your fellas can just go now. The fellas want to kill something, they can just go and kill something.
2: The fellas know that.
3: We don't have any second thoughts, my brother.
2: Yeah, you know why? And you are so right. You are so right. They could do that because they have the guns, and they have a lot of them.
3: And they think like there is no law.
2: That's right.
3: No law in this country.
2: That's right.
3: Right now, if there is law champagne, you're thinking twice. You understand?
2: Mm-hmm.
3: When you caught somebody for a firearm, he paid $300,000, my brother.
2: Yes.
3: And at least 50 years imprisonment, my brother. You have to think twice.
2: Mm-hmm.
3: To go, when you go out there, you know, a lifetime. You understand?
2: Yeah.
3: That is, you understand? To me, my brother, I honestly, I don't understand what is happening in our country.
2: Yeah. What is your strategy for police to go out there and retrieve those illegal firearms? Because they're not going to be brought in by those that hold them. What do you think the police should do to get those guns?
3: My brother, I am not going to. There are certain things I will not say.
2: Okay.
3: When we meet in person, I will.
2: All right. I understand.
3: Because there are certain things that I am not stupid. I'm not going to.
2: I understand. I understand.
3: And then if you have right now, have the executive of the police force need to get together and put a new plan together. And when you have those plans in writing, you have them documented. You don't come on the social media and say what you're going to do.
2: Yeah.
3: You're going to be out there full force. That is stupidity, my brother.
2: Yeah, I agree, my friend. I agree.
3: You understand?
2: But something has to be done.
3: So right now they need to come, wheel and come again, come with something new. And the government, the prime minister, revisit the firearm act.
2: Okay.
3: Do something about it.
2: Yeah.
3: Because our livelihood right now is tourism, my brother.
2: Yes,
3: if we
2: sir.
3: Lost that industry, that's it for us. You understand?
2: Amen.
3: And I'm serious about it. And those who want, as I speak, those who want to maybe come and listen to me afterwards, that's up to them. I don't really care.
2: You have not said anything offensive. You are a citizen, you are St. Lucian that is concerned about this. So there's no one that will come. And if anyone comes to say anything outside of what you just said, I'll not ever allow it to happen.
3: No, you have said what? Some of them, they like to hear the good things.
2: Anytime
3: you call a spade champion, people in this country will say, oh, Afra Boki out.
2: No, but you have not said anything. You have not said anything politically there, brother. You are saying things that are the facts, and these things hurt us. We need to fix this. Okay?
3: Champion, you know, finally, you know, sometimes when I am carrying my guests up north and I am interacting with tourists,
2: yeah.
3: They ask me, They actually put me on the spot. What is the crime, ma'am? How is the crime in there?
2: Yeah, they ask that a lot.
3: And sometimes some of them are saying to me, I'm hearing people, the young boys killing each other, blah, mm-hmm. blah, blah. So mm-hmm. I said, but I have no idea. I'm trying to lie.
2: Yeah,
3: to
2: you're yeah,
3: which
2: yeah.
3: I'm not supposed to.
2: Yeah.
3: You know, I'm trying
2: yeah.
3: to shield.
2: Mm-hmm.
3: But it's not any, but they can, if you lie to them, lies to them, champion, you, they would know.
2: But they know. The world is small right now. They know what's going on. They just ask you to get your perspective on what's going on, but they know.
3: That's right.
2: They know.
3: My brother.
2: Thank you, my brother.
3: I have so many other things to say.
2: Yeah.
3: I will probably
2: anytime.
3: Leave the rest for somebody else.
2: God well. Bless you.
3: Add their voice too, because I'm not the only one.
2: I agree.
3: I'm not the only one that do the fact in this country. So I'm listening there to your program, my brother. Have a good day.
2: Thank you, brother. God bless you. God bless you. You know, this gentleman, and not just him, we all should be concerned. Because as if this thing is like on a pause, you get 2 weeks of peace, and then outside of that, another 2 weeks, people just come out of, like people, like there's a curse, and people just come out and just take lives. You almost want to believe that there's a serial killer running around, or serial killers running around St. Lucia, because it just does not make sense. It's insane. I don't understand what's going on. Hello, morning. Good morning.
4: Hi, Champagne.
2: Hi, good morning to you. How are you?
4: I am doing well. How are you?
2: I'm very well, thank God. Thanks for calling.
4: So, I want to do something. So, could you hold on a minute?
2: Yeah, not a problem.
4: Leave me online, but hold on a minute.
2: Okay.
4: Are you still there, Champagne?
2: I'm there, waiting for you. Can you?
4: Okay.
2: You wanted to do a. Okay.
4: What you just see there?
2: Yeah. Okay, I'm there.
4: So, hello, everybody.
5: Okay, we are here. Sasha is here. Everybody is here. We wanted to buy cocoa tea this morning from Champagne.
2: Okay, thank you. You guys are putting me on the spot this morning. How you doing, Mark?
5: We wanted to surprise you and buy cocoa tea from you this morning live on the air. We saying good morning to you, and we are here to support your show, Brother Champagne.
2: Thank you, my
5: and
2: friend.
5: We are here to buy the cocoa tea and have breakfast with you this morning.
2: Absolutely. I appreciate that. Thank you very much. How you doing? How you doing, my brother?
5: My brother, I'm doing wonderfully good. We're listening to you, and we wanted to come on air and lend our support to your show.
2: Thank you.
5: And we decided we were going to call you. All the members of the platform are going to call you and buy cocoa tea this morning.
2: Well, I appreciate that so much, because listen to me, the bills are mounting up here, and you know I'm the only person, I'm the lonesome here, so I would, you know, I put myself out there, but sometimes I'm so reluctant in doing it, because I remember what I went through at Sky FM. I was so heavily criticized when people were giving a little help for a cause that I thought I was doing for the United Workers Party, and I was criticized immensely, my friend. You know the story, immensely.
5: I know.
2: So.
5: Yeah, man. You've never been arrested except for Flambo. They put you under house arrest.
2: That is so true. So I appreciate it, but I want to engage you in a conversation now that you guys are on there, because the opposition is claiming that the government of St. Lucia is putting in taxes on the people, but yet still they don't want them to borrow money to run the country. Give me your perspective on that, because I'm asking the question, how is it that the government is not able to put any taxes, they cannot borrow, but how is the country going to run?
5: Well, quite frankly, you know, I mean, the opposition, they are some of the biggest bullshitters of all time. I've never seen some people who engage in the very same thing that they like to criticize the very government for.
2: Yeah.
5: Brother Champagne, it is to be noted that, I mean, just imagine, just last week, we were in the House of Parliament, where the government of St. Lucia decided that they're going to give them a 4-year of removing any VAT from basic commodities.
2: Building.
5: I I mean, building materials in a time where everybody wants to build a house for the shelter. I don't understand. They can have it both ways. The government gave a concession and say, look, okay, I am removing taxes. Not just saying it. They went into the House of Assembly and have a debate.
2: Yeah.
5: Okay? To be able to give somebody a 4 years of no taxes on one sheet of plywood, you're saving $15.
2: Yep.
5: You are quarreling because the government is giving concession on taxes, yet you are quarreling in certain areas where taxes are necessary to be able to run the affairs of the country.
2: Yeah.
5: Okay?
2: Beats me.
5: I am not saying that I blame Alan Chastney when he went to the United Nations and said, I have imposed, you must observe the word.
2: The
5: you know,
2: word, yes.
5: He said, I have imposed on the people of Central Africa.
2: Yes, it's a strong word.
5: Because I don't have the luxury of waiting on you bigger countries to help us. Imagine this.
2: Yep. The word was strong.
5: I want to say this in Creole for people to understand. For the benefit of those who don't understand what Alan Chastney said. He said, "Mwen panita pou mwen espere piès lòt peyi pou vin ede mwen lè yo vle." So san lanse, mwen kan fè simplisye peye pou tax la. Ki yo vle, ki yo pa vle. Because money tan pou mwen espere l'Amerik, ebe lòt mitè, ebe piès lòt plas vin ede mwen. I don't have the luxury. This is a quotation. And when you say those words in patois for someone to mwen panita pou espere mwen, he said, I have a country to run.
2: Yeah.
5: And so, therefore, I have imposed. That's what he said. Impose on the people of St. Lucia. Water taxes for dam and for distillation. I have imposed airport taxes. You know about airport. You know how expensive the taxes can be.
2: Yeah.
5: Can you imagine when taxes from the airport are imposed, and you have those people coming in? People may not even want to come into St. Lucia as much because the airport tax is too much for them. Alan Chastney went to the United Nations and say, I imported
2: imposed.
5: Those taxes, Kleslaw taxes, they are two tax.
2: On the water,
5: even when they give tax free or when they impose tax that are necessary to be able to run the affairs of the country.
2: Yeah. The wording was strong. I must tell you, the word imposed was strong, my friend.
5: Very.
2: Yeah.
5: Okay. He said, you know, imagine we had a hurricane. You want me to move back? We had to, and then the hurricane is a natural disaster.
2: Mm-hmm.
5: The very same Alan Chastney that said, we have to take so much more money to be able to use for disaster preparedness. Is he himself that closed the funds that they had for disaster preparedness? Alan Chastney closed the funds that the St. Lucia Labour Party had when he came in power. But then he goes to the United Nations and tell the United Nations, I have to impose taxes on them because we had to spend money for the same money I closed on the people of St. Lucia.
2: You know, I'm really happy that clip surfaced because the taxes that our people, the flambos are talking about that should not be imposed. Yes, go ahead.
6: We need to give credit to Anson Maxwell for getting that clip.
2: Absolutely.
5: No, I don't know.
2: Well, I will ring the bell for you to get it because I know you have your sources. I know you know how to get stuff, you know? You know, I thought Norbert Williams was one of the best persons to get information, but I put you right there alongside with him.
5: Champagne, let me say this. I don't seek no credit. I pay attention to Alan Chastney.
2: Yeah.
5: I spend a lot of time because I don't want to lie on Alan Chastney. I do not want to be able to create a situation whereby I make up story. I tell every flambeau what I say about Alan Chastney. I can substantiate it documentarily.
2: Right. Yeah.
5: I don't have to make up a story. Alan Chastney has enough stories, okay, that we can use from now until doomsday, and we will not finish it.
2: Yeah. Well, you heard.
5: To tell you.
2: You heard the reaction of the people when they were when the EPOL went on the streets of St. Lucia in regards to the VAT on building supplies.
5: Yes.
2: Every single individual that was interviewed was indeed excited about that announcement. Everyone.
5: That's one of the Brother Champagne, that's one of the best announcements.
2: Yeah.
5: For a man like our Prime Minister, understanding the plight of the nation that yeah. he represents,
2: right.
5: would take a step that would benefit tens of thousands of people, and you have an mm-hmm. issue with that?
2: Yeah, it's crazy. That's
6: insane. And when did he impose that?
5: Alan Chat, he went to the United Nations. When he went to the United
6: Nations.
5: No,
6: no, no. The taxes on the part of the bills.
2: Oh, that was last Tuesday. Last Tuesday, yeah.
6: But they already had something similar to that.
2: Well, it is only so.
5: And he passed legislation to give it to them for 4 more years.
2: Right. So it has been. It has now been extended.
6: Extended.
2: Yes.
6: Extended. Okay.
2: Yes, for 4 years. Yeah, up until 2030. Okay. Yeah.
5: Until 2030.
2: Yeah.
6: But a lot of them are benefiting from that. I don't understand why they're complaining and they benefit from all of that. Some of them are contractors. They should be happy.
2: Well, in all honesty, I've not.

0: And he grandstanding in the house of another Demisie Gasangawa. Why more people don't watch the budget to understand what is
1: Answer, do you realize everything that benefiting St. Lucians, Alan Chastney is opposing? You don't realize that? If it's not for him or his foreign investors, giving consignment free for them, giving them all kind of different subsidies and all that stuff, yes, he will be for it. But when it comes to the St. Lucia people, and people are making, this guy was a prime minister of St. Lucia. For everything you're opposing that benefits St. Lucians, you know, everything.
2: I mean, listen to me. I know.
1: He said that, hey, I will. He fired the women that was taking care of the elderly folks. Philippe Jepierre put them back in. You are for the people of St. Lucia, the caregivers. Mm-hmm. The older folks are the biggest supporter of Alan Chastney. And you're telling me that you're upset that you have people taking care of these people?
0: Well, Mr. Chastney,
2: yeah, I think one of the nails that was put in the coffin was when that statement was made, when this lady talked about never. 600. Yeah. That was
0: the biggest statement of the campaign.
2: Yeah,
0: they were saying to move it.
2: Yeah.
0: I play that until I play that every day.
2: I could not.
0: You know, when did somebody tell you from the meditation of the heart?
2: Yeah,
0: that was how that lady spoke.
2: But it was very strange for a politician. Let me tell you something. A seasonal politician, one that is paying attention, if you're in opposition and such a statement is made, you don't respond to it in the manner that it was responded to. Because you're talking about someone, 600 women, that if you multiply it by 3, you're talking 1,800 votes. So you don't respond to that. You leave that alone.
1: But Champagne, some of them still voted for him. Well, the same people that he said he was going to fire, they voted for him. So, you know, people are not voting for policies. They're voting for color.
2: Well, the results...
0: You misunderstand what Champagne said. Champagne is saying, if you, as a leader, somebody says something like that, that is not the way you respond when I become prime minister.
2: Yeah, you don't do that.
1: That was
2: not politically smart. That was not politically smart at all.
1: Stupid.
2: Yeah, it was not smart. That was not smart at all.
0: That was suicide, champion.
2: Yeah. Yeah.
0: Okay.
1: That's a political suicide.
2: Yeah, it was.
0: Yes.
2: It was indeed. And that's what I say.
0: The level of exaltation and grandstanding.
2: Yeah.
0: You were telling one lady who expressed her pain and her suffering after losing her job, after having her build, and making a plea to understand what she was going through. You take it on your own to fight her, and you expect that person to support you?
2: No,
0: and
2: that's
0: when
2: not.
0: The person
1: came on,
0: you said you'll call her in your office. When when I become prime minister and I call you in my office, I want to see what you're going to do.
1: To double down on that, after she got sick, they were wishing her death.
2: My goodness.
0: Yes.
2: Wow.
0: Yes. When a lady got sick, it's just the same thing they do to the Speaker of the House. Man, I tell you, I have never felt when I see that those people are wishing death on someone for their political ideology.
2: Yeah.
0: Because I differ in you in my opinion on politics, I should die or I should not get a job.
2: So the stupidity of this is there are people that are very sympathetic to those kinds of words or actions. There are flambos that have been, let me say something to you, you'll never believe better answer than my friend Heather. There are flambos that walked up to me and said, Champagne, you see the horror you've been taking from the very flambos, I'm not voting. They have said it to me literally before the elections. I don't know how sincere they were about it, but they actually told me. They did. A lot of them.
1: And I believe that.
2: Yeah, they told me. So I don't know. You have to be smart with the politics. This is not a game. You have to be very smart. Anyway, before I let you guys go, let me ask you something. What's your views on what is happening in St. Lucia? Every month we get a quiet, and then out of the blue we have guys running around shooting people. What do you think is going on, Brother Hanson?
1: It is bad.
0: The platform has been planning. Let Sasha answer that, because we have been.

0: We have been planning to address that on our platform.
1: Okay.
0: We denounce anything. We do not appreciate any of those things. Every life is important.
2: Yeah.
0: And
2: yeah.
0: we as yeah. a platform, collectively, we are going to speak on it.
1: Okay.
0: We wish these things never happen, although okay. some people rejoice and glory.
1: Yeah,
0: but
1: so I'm
0: we
1: gonna.
0: Know our Prime Minister is working and doing everything
1: Absolutely.
0: In his power to curb this thing.
1: So I'm gonna join in. I'm going to join in when you let me just say it before you come on. I'm gonna join in when you guys have such a programming. I wanna give my views on it. So you let me know when you're gonna have that on the platform, okay?
2: Okay, yeah.
1: Yeah.
0: We've been contemplating that for a while, and the platform is going to come on to speak on, you know, on it, and we want to be very open about it.
1: All right.
0: Any life is one too many, Brother Champagne.
1: Absolutely.
0: Any life.
1: Amen.
0: Yeah. You know,
1: right.
0: I remember the days when we used to go to school, go to children dance, go everywhere. And then, I mean, these things never used to happen.
1: No.
0: And I'm beginning to think,
2: that's not even the worst thing to happen. Yesterday, I listened to a program, and a supposedly candidate.
3: Let's say supposedly. Let's say his name.
2: Chico. He would call Tim and tell and explain all the man got killed 100 yards away from Philip JPS office.
1: Oh my God.
2: Office.
1: My God.
2: And is a consequence.
1: But what is the relevant? No, but what is the relevance? What is the relevance of that? What does it mean?
3: And you know what? Champagne. This is a very tricky situation. Let me tell you something. I listened to a guy named Countryman.
1: Yeah.
3: He actually do commentary
1: yes.
3: on St. Lucian's commentary on St. Lucian crime.
1: Yeah.
3: And he did mention that there is somebody that's giving this guy intel. And every time something happens, you mean to tell me somebody in Jamaica that has so much crime in Jamaica at every given minute, he is focused on St. Lucia. Every time there's a crime, he says, intel, my intel tell me. And he lived, the guy that got killed, he lived right next to the prime minister in his area. So how does he know that? Yeah, because it's now, I always knew there was something more to this guy reporting on crime.
2: He said that the incident took place close to where the prime minister has his constituency office. And
3: listen, I said Countryman, the guy from Jamaica.
1: Yeah, but
3: was given the
2: I actually listened.
1: What is the point in exactly what the caller was asking? Because the guy got shot about 20 yards away from the constituency office. What does that say? I'm trying to figure out what it says.
3: Even if it's next to his house, okay? What if, let me tell you something. If the prime minister was living in Rodney Bay in a nice big house, what they will say? He living in a big house. He living somewhere else.
1: Yeah.
3: He don't live around the people. He making money, he move. But he living in a community with the people. You have a
0: but
3: problem
0: he was born
3: with that.
0: And raised with them.
3: You know, he never left. That tells you a lot about this man. He never left.
1: But how are you going to attract, if you vying to attract voters, if you have an aspiration that you want to run again in Cassius's, how is that helping you with that kind of statement? I'm trying to figure it out.
2: Nonsense only.
1: I don't understand this.
3: He said that.
1: My goodness.
3: Yeah, the guy came back and said that too. I said, wow. The guy actually said that.
2: You called in a whole radio station to say, it's 100 yards. I think it's 150 yards.
3: And he want to be a rep for our community. You want to be a rep? You want to be a rep for Marsha?
2: To make people think that the incident took place.
1: These incidents are not supposed to
3: be
1: glorified.
3: Marsha, and then that's how we behaving? Ignorant like that? That's ignorance. That's pure ignorance.
1: If these kinds of incidents,
3: the prime minister have to do with people having people. The prime minister can put. He has put things in place for the people, the young people. He has put things in place. He know the situation. He know the situation. He's put things in place for the young people. So he don't put their hand. He don't go to everybody's house and tell them put a gun down. Their people make their choices. They make their choices. And then for people to come and say snakes are in the communities. How will they get the communities because of evil? All kind of nonsense.
1: If someone calls my show...
0: Christian that raised in the Bible and understand everything. They forget there was war in heaven.
1: There was war all the time. It has always been.
0: The creator of the devil that is on earth, he came from in heaven. You believe that Philip Jepier is a man with nobility, like he was born with some nobility in his life, with an all-round noble character. And as a matter of fact, why must he be blamed for everybody's action, and you're not blaming God for all the wickedness that's happening in the world? God is the creator of man. Those very same Christians that preach the Bible, they never say God. They blame their father, their son. They would blame me for anything any one of my kids do. Okay? But they want to blame Philip Jepier for everything. Their wives don't have sex with them, is Philip Jepier. They kill their wife, is Philip Jepier. They don't get bread. God fuck. I'm sorry, Champagne.
1: Listen to me, Brother Anson. Don't get yourself also emotional. I understand these people, and you understand the politics. These people are in opposition, and they will do anything in their power to try to bring a little dirt. And that's not going to work.
3: That's not the way you bring
1: I understand. You cannot do that.
3: Exactly. We should not bring the country down that way because of politics.
1: I've said it before, you know. I've said it before.
3: You have a gentleman from Jamaica. Come and talk about St. Lucia is under siege. St. Lucia is under siege in crime.
0: There are a lot of media persons that are really traitors. We have a lot of traitors right from our country that wants to sell our country, in the hope of thinking that they can...
1: Let me ask you something, Heather, because I've never listened to these guys too much. I think I've listened to this... What's it called? What's his name? What's the guy's name from Jamaica? How do they call him?
3: Countryman.
1: Is this guy really over there in Jamaica, or he's right here in St. Lucia?
3: I don't know where he is, but I know...
0: right there in St. Lucia acting like a Jamaican.
1: I don't know,
3: either he's here in Jamaica, but he have intel. Uh-huh. But I can tell you the way he spoke yesterday, he is doing some intel for the opposition. I can tell you that.
1: Well, I don't pay too much attention to
3: that. Apology. Yeah. It's because he said that the guy lived next to the prime minister. And you realize when he came, this guy came on there when Chastel lost the election, That's when he started all his intel. Started when Chastel lost the election.
1: I never pay too much attention to this guy. I've never listened to him.
3: I don't think so. I think the person is Jamaican, but they have a lot of Jamaicans here, Anson.
0: All right, let's get to the coffee pot, champion. How do we buy the coffee?
1: Okay, so when I got out of Sky, I had taken it off. I had taken it down. But now I will have to reactivate it, okay? So you give me by the start of next week, I will give you the details, okay? Because I had taken it.
0: That's why we came to buy cocoa tea this morning. Yes. So you don't have the cocoa tea.
1: So listen to me. I'll tell you something.
0: We call each other and say, let's give champagne a big sale.
1: Listen to me. I would admire that. But let me tell you what happened. When I had this thing through Sky, immediately I had 17 people on there that were making little contributions, $100 sometimes, $50, $10, $5, whatever the case may be. At the end of the month, every 3 months, you do the month to eat something, six something. Immediately after what transpired in October of 2024, it went down from 17 people to one person. One person. And that one person disappeared eventually, so I had to get rid of it. I had to stop it. But I don't know. I'm so afraid to put it back on. But now I might have to.
0: The platform is asking you to put all of us together.
1: Yeah.
0: Let me let the others speak on my behalf.
1: Right.
0: That we're asking you to put it back.
1: All right. Well, I'll have to reactivate it, okay? I'll put it back together.
3: Just ask people who wants the coffee back. Everybody can say
1: amen. Amen. All right. So I'll have to put it back together. So I really appreciate you guys coming on tonight, this morning. But Brother Anson, when you're going to be, when you're doing the podcast regarding the crime, I want to be on the same page with you guys. I need to speak on it as well. I have my own suggestions. I think that they could help.
3: But Champagne, before you go, I want to say something.
1: Yeah.
3: And you know, I remember when Shastny was on the stage, on the big stage, mm. in his campaign trail.
1: Yeah.
3: A week before election, or 2 weeks or a week before election, Shastny said that the gangsters put in work and he wants to give them. I can't remember the wording he did, but it was really, really a bad situation. He want to reward them for the work they put in. Gangsters, you want to reward the gangsters for the work they put in?
1: Yeah, I couldn't figure that out myself. I couldn't understand
3: that. Who did they put the work in for?
1: Mm-hmm.
3: Then you have Guy Joseph putting the word in, saying how gangsters blood must run.
1: Yeah.
3: Then you have Tommy Deska saying gangsters are purple.
1: Gangsters are yellow. Yeah.
3: And gangsters are purple is a song that's really, really a bad song about gangsters. Mm-hmm. And that's death he's talking about. So when you have all these politicians coming there and making a slogan for these people, and you have other people, team of people here saying the mood is red, and then you have people putting red shirt and saying the mood is red, and celebrating every day is a crime, celebrating it. What do you expect? When people see...
0: I'm blood flowing in the library, the mood is red.
3: So when...
0: The car went down and the wife died.
3: When a criminal see their work on online or people talking about it, it gives them an urge to do more. And
1: you
3: I don't know why people are even, you know.
1: Obviously, when people speak in that manner, it tells you that they're all about a political party and never about the country.
3: So I think they should.
1: You
3: should speak on unity. And absolutely. Not just it.
1: You know, when I listen to those things about the mood is red after homicide, it is really an endorsement to those criminals. This is what you're doing.
3: Yeah.
1: That's just the way I see it.
3: Yeah. When they keep talking about it after a crime, what do you think that happened?
1: Yeah.
3: They're in jail right now, and they have phones.
1: Yeah.
3: And they're watching people talking about them. Yeah, that was my work, you know. Yeah, that was my work.
1: Yeah,
3: and they're going to do another one because they want to... Any serial killer or any murderer, killer, they will go in a coffee shop somewhere, look at the papers, look at the news, and they watch their work. And that's what get them the adrenaline rush. You understand?
1: It's really
3: but they're not
1: sad.
3: Understanding that.
1: And I'm telling you...
2: I'm not sure if you know who you're speaking to, but this is, you're speaking to Starself.
1: Oh, okay. I mistake the two. I thought I was talking to Heather. Okay.
2: And,
1: how are you doing?
2: Do you know she used to live on the left of you in Baka by Aisha?
1: Of course. I know right there by Miss Aisha. I know. I remember. I haven't seen you in a while, though. I hope when I come up in the summer, I hope I see you guys because Anson and I were supposed to have a program.
3: I have to see Mato. I haven't seen Mato in a long time.
1: Mato, he looks so different these days. So different, but
3: really?
1: It's something so different. But nice talking to you guys. I hope we could chat again.
3: No,
1: but
3: pleasure.
1: I will see you guys in a few months because I'm supposed to be coming up in a few weeks' time.
3: Okay.
1: So we'll see. And have a good day, guys. Sorry about the coffee, but I'm going to let you know when it's going to be ready, okay? When it's going to be hot.
0: Put on DJ Gwaden or Tim Arson.
1: Okay. I will have to change the cocoa and put a Gwaden instead.
3: Gwaden or Tim Arson.
1: Thank you, guys. Thank you. But Anton.
3: Alison, stay on the phone.
1: Thank you, guys. God bless you. All right. Bye-bye. All right, that was the a surprise phone joint group chat call, so to speak, by some beautiful people over there in New York City. And you know, I mean, in regards to what we were discussing, and I'm way past my time, but in regards to what we were discussing, and I spoke about it yesterday. When you're going to speak about every time someone gets killed, and you're going to put out there on social media that the mood is red, knowing very well that this was a theme or slogan that was used by the Labour Party during the campaign. You're only saying that what is happening it is because of the Labour Party. That is all you're saying. So you're actually endorsing this criminal activity that is going on. You do not love your country, my friend. You don't. All you're doing, it is personal stuff. You're wishing that people can continue to be killed, that you can endorse it more and speak about it, hoping that the people of St. Lucia will turn against the Labour Party so your party could get into office. Do you believe that the crime will stop when that happens? You have endorsed it. How are you going to stop it now? You have given it your blessings. So how are you going to stop it? When I heard, I didn't listen to the program yesterday, that a caller, a former candidate, is going to call in and say that the killing was done a few yards away from the Prime Minister's constituency office. What is the relevance of that? What are you saying? What are you saying? If I was the host of that program, I'm asking the caller, what exactly are you saying? Because if you say to me that the killing was done 20 or 30 yards away from the Prime Minister's constituency office, not his home, his constituency office in Marshall, tell me what the hell are you saying? What are you imposing? What are you implying? These people never can love St. Lucia. They could never love St. Lucia. They're only pretending that they... You see me? This flag here? I've always spoken about it. This right here. When I was at Flambeau, and now I'm with the Labour Party, I am still speaking about this flag right here. This is what matters to me. The people that are claiming to love their country, they really don't. They don't. Because if you do love your country, you're not making such asinine statements like this about some guy got killed and he's from 20 feet away from, or how many yards away from, the Prime Minister's constituency office. You're trying to say that because of the Prime Minister's constituency office, that's why he got killed. I don't know. I don't even know how to put this into perspective myself. Because it really does not add up. It makes no sense. And this, what's the guy's name? What's his name? Countryman. I don't listen to this guy. I never paid attention. I don't know who he is. I think once someone had allowed me to listen to something during something that had happened, I think, in Marsha, I think, killing. And outside of that, I've never paid attention to this guy. I don't know who is he for. I don't know what he's trying to put together, but I don't listen. So I don't know who he is. I only heard people say that he's from Jamaica. He's called Countryman. I'm not interested. I never give it the light of day. All I'm saying, every single talk host, every moderator in St. Lucia should speak or condemn any acts of violence in St. Lucia. Gun violence, stabbings, burglary, rape, any acts of violence should be condemned by every and any talk show host in St. Lucia. Everyone. I don't give a damn what your political affiliations are. You cannot support criminality and put out there the mood is red when someone gets killed. You cannot, you just cannot do it. My goodness, man, what have gotten into our St. Lucian people? I know the world is bad, it has always been bad. But what has gone into our people that we are so politically involved that we don't give a damn if the country burns down? As long as your party is not in office, you don't give a shit what happens? Wow. That's not good. That's not good. I am not in this kind of nonsense. If people conduct crime and do all kinds of unlawful things in this country, I don't care who you are, I'm going to speak against it. I'm going to speak against it. So my point that I made a couple months back when I said that there are some people that are waiting, hoping and praying that people get killed so they could make a point, I am 100% right. I'm not even, I'm not even staying on this here because this is insane. Didn't you guys not hear this young lady crying for her brother last night on the news? Did you not hear that? Did you not hear how emotional she was, literally crying that she had lost her brother that helped her in her shop? And then you're going to put something on there, the mood is red. Where is your compassion? She was crying for her brother, 24 years old, got killed. And you're going to go out there and glorify and say about somebody died 20 yards away from the Prime Minister's constituency. That's, the Prime Minister doesn't live in the constituency office. And what's the relevance of that anyway? I'm trying to understand what the relevance. God bless you. Have a good afternoon because my time has gone way past my time. I was supposed to be in Denry already. But God is good. You see why I tell you we need dictatorship, leadership. Try to understand what I just said. Dictatorship, leadership, positive dictatorship. Not people that are going to come out there and demand for their own purpose. Positivity. Put things together in a positive light for this country. Because the people that are glorifying crime, that are endorsing crime and criminal activity, I am saying to you, life and death is in the power of the tongue. There's always something called karma. Do not cry foul when it hits your doorstep. Because this young lady that was crying last night on the news for her brother, I'm certainly sure she may be still crying. Because she knew what her brother meant to her. She knew that is her blood brother and what kind of unity they had together, what friendship, what relationship that they shared, and now he is gone. You know what that means. And for you guys to sit there and to support this kind of nonsense that is going on in this country, your time is coming. That's all I have to say. Have a good afternoon, Tanisha. God bless you. We'll talk to you tomorrow. I'll be back here tonight, for that matter, for the George Jones Show. Have a good afternoon. God bless you. Bye-bye.

Every morning. Anticipating, holding on to things that haven't even touched reality yet. And without noticing it, you're already carrying weight that doesn't belong to this moment. It feels normal. Responsible even, but most of what exhausts you was never required of you in the first place. The Stoics understood this deeply. Marcus Aurelius observed that the mind turns simple things into burdens, not because life is heavy, but because we grip everything too tightly. You try to control outcomes, manage perceptions, prepare for everything, but the tighter you hold, the more unstable everything feels. And somewhere in that effort, peace quietly disappears. There's a different way to live. You still care, but not in a way that drains you. You still act, but without the constant tension beneath it. And the moment you begin to see that clearly, even slightly, something starts to shift. Not outside you, but within you. You've probably noticed how quickly your mind attaches itself to things. A small comment becomes hours of overthinking. A delay turns into a story about failure. Someone's tone starts to feel like a judgment of your worth. It happens fast, so fast you don't even see the moment it begins. One second, something neutral happens. The next, your mind has already built a story around it. Layered, emotional, personal. And most of the time, it isn't even real. This pattern isn't about importance, it's about conditioning. Your mind has learned to treat everything as urgent, everything as meaningful, everything as something that requires a reaction. It doesn't filter, it reacts. A passing remark feels like criticism. A small inconvenience feels like a threat. And because it feels automatic, it feels true. But when everything feels important, nothing is filtered. And when nothing is filtered, everything becomes heavy. You carry that weight into everything. Conversations, decisions, even quiet moments. It shows up as tension, as restlessness, as a constant mental noise that never really stops. And after a while, you stop questioning it. You assume this is just how life feels. But it isn't. Most of that weight isn't coming from reality. It's coming from how your mind is interacting with it. And this is where something begins to shift. The moment you start observing your thoughts instead of following them, you create space. You begin to see the difference between what happens and what your mind adds to it. That space is small, but it changes everything. Because now, not every thought feels convincing. Not every interpretation feels true. You start to notice that some thoughts don't deserve your agreement. That's where clarity begins. As Marcus Aurelius put it, you have power over your mind, not outside events. And that realization shifts your focus completely, not toward controlling life, but toward understanding your response to it. Because most moments don't need a reaction. They pass on their own, quietly and naturally. But the mind doesn't let them pass. It holds, replays, analyzes, and over time, that becomes exhausting. So the shift isn't about resisting your thoughts, it's about noticing them, catching the moment when a simple event becomes a complex story, and pausing. That pause is small, but it interrupts everything. It gives you just enough distance to choose differently. At first, that choice isn't easy. The pull of old habits is strong. The urge to analyze, to personalize, to react, it feels automatic. But with awareness, something changes. You begin to see that not everything needs your involvement. Some things can exist without becoming something bigger. Some thoughts can appear and simply pass. And as that awareness grows, the weight begins to lift. Not because life becomes easier, but because you stop making it heavier than it is. If this way of seeing things is starting to make sense to you, then stay with it. And if you want to keep building this kind of clarity, this kind of control over your own mind, then consider subscribing. Not just as a habit, but as a decision to keep removing what doesn't serve you and to keep moving toward a mind that's calmer, clearer, and harder to disturb. Now consider this more carefully.
because it's easy to miss. The weight you feel throughout the day doesn't always come from what's happening around you. It often comes from how you're holding on to what's happening. There's a subtle tension in the way most people move through life. A constant tightening, a quiet effort to control outcomes, to prevent mistakes, to make sure nothing goes wrong. It feels like responsibility. It feels like awareness. But underneath that, there's strain. And over time, that strain becomes exhausting. You can see it in small moments, waiting for a response that hasn't come yet and feeling your thoughts spiral. Trying to make sure a conversation goes perfectly, replaying every word in your head, holding on to an expectation so tightly that even a slight deviation feels like something is breaking. These moments seem different on the surface, but they share the same pattern. It's not the situation creating the pressure, it's the grip you have on it. Think of holding something delicate in your hands. The instinct is to grip it tightly, to make sure it doesn't fall. But the tighter you hold it, the more your hands shake, the more your muscles tense, the more unnatural your movements become. The very act of trying to protect it begins to make you unstable. But when you loosen your grip just enough, something shifts. Your movements become smoother. Your body relaxes. You're still holding it, but you're no longer fighting it. Life works in a similar way. Most of the tension you feel isn't coming from what you're carrying, but from how rigidly you're trying to carry it. You hold on to outcomes as if they must happen a certain way. You hold on to people as if their behavior must align with your expectations. You hold on to plans as if deviation means failure. And in doing so, you create a constant internal pressure that has nothing to do with reality itself. The Stoics understood this in a way that still feels almost counterintuitive. Epictetus expressed it simply: "Make the best use of what is in your power and take the rest as it happens." There's a quiet strength in that idea, not passive acceptance, but a shift in where you place your effort. Instead of trying to control everything, you focus only on what is actually yours to influence, and everything else is allowed to unfold without resistance. At first, this feels uncomfortable. Letting go of that tight grip can feel like losing control. There's a sense that if you don't hold on as firmly, things might fall apart. But if you look closely at your experience, you start to notice something. Most things were never fully under your control to begin with. The outcome of a situation, the reaction of another person, the timing of events, these have always existed outside your reach. The only difference is that now you're no longer exhausting yourself trying to manage them. As that realization settles in, your relationship to situations begins to change. The same circumstances are still there, the same uncertainties, the same variables, the same unpredictability. But your internal state starts to feel different. There's less tension, less urgency, less need to force things into place. You begin to move through situations instead of pushing against them. And that shift, while subtle, has a profound effect on how everything feels. This doesn't mean you stop caring. It means you care differently. You still show up. You still put in effort. You still act with intention. But you're no longer tying your sense of stability to outcomes that you can't guarantee. You're no longer gripping so tightly that every small change feels like a threat. Instead, there's a kind of flexibility that begins to emerge. A quiet confidence that doesn't depend on everything going perfectly. Over time, this way of approaching life starts to feel more natural. You notice that situations which once felt overwhelming now pass with less resistance. Delays don't carry the same weight. Uncertainty doesn't trigger the same level of tension. Even setbacks begin to feel different, not because they're pleasant, but because they no longer define your state of mind in the same way. There's a kind of freedom in that. Not the kind that comes from controlling everything, but the kind that comes from no longer needing to. You begin to trust that you can handle what arises without preemptively tightening around it. You begin to see that your strength doesn't come from holding on harder, but from knowing when to loosen your grip. And as that becomes clearer, something else follows.
you start to experience moments more directly, without the constant layer of tension sitting on top of them. Conversations feel lighter, decisions feel clearer, even challenges feel more manageable because you're no longer adding unnecessary pressure to them. In the end, nothing external has fundamentally changed. The same world, the same unpredictability, the same flow of events continues. But internally, something is different. The weight that once felt constant begins to lift. Not because life has become easier, but because you're no longer holding it in a way that makes it heavy. And that small shift in how you relate to things quietly changes everything. This is where things often get misunderstood, and that misunderstanding keeps people stuck longer than they need to be. The idea of caring less immediately sounds like withdrawal, like a loss of passion, like stepping away from life instead of engaging with it. It gets interpreted as coldness, as indifference, as a kind of emotional shutdown. And because of that, most people reject it before they even begin to understand what it actually means. They assume that if they loosen their grip, they'll lose their drive, their relationships, their sense of purpose. But the reality is almost the opposite. Caring less, in the way it's meant here, isn't about reducing your involvement. It's about refining it. It's about removing the unnecessary emotional weight that comes from trying to control what was never yours to control. You still show up fully. You still pursue what matters to you. You still invest your time and energy into meaningful things. But you stop tying your inner stability to outcomes that are uncertain by nature. You stop measuring your worth by how things turn out, and that shift changes the quality of everything you do. The confusion comes from equating attachment with care. People believe that the more attached they are to an outcome, the more they care about it. But attachment isn't the same as commitment. Attachment is rigid. It demands a specific result. It resists change. It creates tension because it's constantly trying to force reality into a particular shape. Commitment, on the other hand, is steady. It focuses on effort, on intention, on showing up consistently, regardless of how things unfold. And when you begin to separate those two, you start to see how much unnecessary pressure you've been carrying. You can notice this in moments where things don't go as planned. When you're deeply attached, even a small deviation can feel like a major disruption. Your mood shifts, your thoughts spiral, you start questioning everything. But when you're committed without attachment, the same situation feels different. You adjust, you respond, you move forward without turning the moment into something bigger than it needs to be. The external situation hasn't changed, but your internal experience of it has. This is where the Stoic perspective becomes practical rather than abstract. Epictetus expressed it clearly. Some things are up to us and some things are not. It sounds simple, almost obvious, but living it requires a level of awareness that most people don't develop. Because in daily life, that line gets blurred constantly. You start treating other people's opinions as if they're within your control. You treat timing, outcomes, and external circumstances as if your effort alone should determine them. And when reality doesn't align with that belief, frustration follows. The shift begins when you start to draw that line more clearly. You recognize what actually belongs to you, your actions, your decisions, your responses, and you begin to release what doesn't, other people's reactions, unpredictable outcomes, the countless variables that exist outside your influence. This doesn't mean you stop caring about those things entirely. It means you stop letting them dictate your internal state. You engage where you can, and you let go where you can't. At first, this can feel like a loss of control, but over time, it reveals itself as a different kind of control. Not control over events, but control over yourself. And that form of control is far more stable, because it doesn't depend on things going a certain way. It doesn't collapse when something unexpected happens. It remains steady, even when circumstances shift. As this becomes more natural, your energy starts to concentrate. Instead of being spread thin across everything,
It becomes focused on what actually matters. You put more effort into your work, not because you're anxious about the result, but because you're fully present in the process. You invest in relationships, not because you're trying to secure a certain response, but because you value the connection itself. And in doing so, the quality of your actions improves. There's also a quiet confidence that begins to develop, not the kind that comes from guaranteed success, but the kind that comes from knowing you can handle whatever happens, because you're no longer tying your sense of stability to things you can't control. You're no longer building your peace on something unstable. Instead, you're grounding it in something consistent, your own ability to respond with clarity. This way of moving through life doesn't remove challenges. It doesn't eliminate uncertainty, but it changes how those things affect you. They stop feeling like threats to your identity or your sense of worth. They become situations to navigate rather than problems to resist. And that shift reduces a significant amount of unnecessary stress. Over time, you begin to see that caring less, in this sense, isn't a loss at all. It's a refinement. You're not reducing your engagement with life. You're removing the parts of that engagement that were draining you. You're keeping what matters and letting go of what doesn't. And as that balance becomes clearer, you start to experience a kind of steadiness that doesn't depend on everything going right. That steadiness becomes the foundation for everything else. It allows you to act without hesitation, to care without fear, to move forward without constantly looking over your shoulder. And in that space, you begin to understand something that isn't immediately obvious at the start. The less you care about what you can't control, the more effectively you can care about what you can. What makes this so difficult isn't a lack of understanding. On some level, you already know that holding on to everything isn't helping you. You've felt the tension. You've seen how your thoughts can spiral beyond what the situation actually requires. And yet, even with that awareness, the pattern keeps repeating. The mind returns to the same loops, the same worries, the same attempts to anticipate what might go wrong. It feels automatic, almost like something you don't fully control. And in many ways, that's because it has been trained to operate this way over time. Your mind has taken on the role of a protector, but not in the way you might expect. It believes its job is to constantly scan for problems, to stay one step ahead of anything that could disrupt your sense of stability. It looks for risks, for uncertainties, for anything that might go wrong, and it tries to prepare you by running through scenarios in advance. At first glance, this seems useful. It feels like awareness. It feels like responsibility. But there's a difference between being aware of potential challenges and being consumed by them before they even exist. That distinction is where most of the unnecessary weight begins. Because the mind doesn't always stop at awareness, it moves into repetition. It takes a single possibility and replays it in different forms, adding detail, adding emotion, making it feel more real with each pass. And as it does this, your body responds as if the situation is already happening. Your heart rate shifts, your muscles tighten, your attention narrows. You're no longer simply thinking about something that could happen. You're experiencing it as if it already has. And this is where the problem becomes clear. If worrying truly improved outcomes, if it genuinely prepared you in a meaningful way, then the cost might be justified. But when you look closely at your own experience, you start to see a different pattern. Most of what you worry about never unfolds in the way you imagined. The scenarios your mind constructs rarely match reality. And even when challenges do arise, they often come in forms you didn't anticipate at all. So what, then, is the function of all that mental effort? It doesn't eliminate uncertainty. It doesn't guarantee better results. What it does, more often than not, is drain your energy in advance. It takes moments that could have been calm, neutral, or even enjoyable, and fills them with tension. It pulls you out of the present and places you in a version of the future that doesn't exist yet. And in doing so,
It makes life feel heavier than it actually is. There's a line from Seneca that captures this precisely. We suffer more often in imagination than in reality. It's a simple observation, but it points directly to what's happening beneath the surface. The mind, in its attempt to protect you, ends up creating a form of suffering that is entirely self-generated. Not because it intends to harm you, but because it hasn't learned to distinguish between useful preparation and unnecessary repetition. This doesn't mean the mind is an enemy. It means it's a tool that has developed habits. And like any habit, it continues unless it's brought into awareness. The goal isn't to stop thinking about the future entirely. Planning, reflecting, considering possibilities, these are all useful when done intentionally. The issue arises when those processes become automatic, when they run without direction, when they continue long after they've served any practical purpose. You can begin to notice this in your own experience. There's a point where thinking shifts from being helpful to being repetitive, a point where you're no longer gaining insight, but simply circling the same thoughts again and again. And when you reach that point, continuing to engage with those thoughts doesn't bring clarity. It brings fatigue. It creates a sense of urgency without resolution. This is where a subtle shift can begin. Instead of trying to force your thoughts to stop, you start to recognize when they've stopped being useful. You see the pattern as it unfolds. You notice when your mind is replaying something that doesn't need to be replayed, and in that moment, you have the option to step back, not by resisting the thought, but by not feeding it further. At first, this feels unnatural, the impulse to continue thinking, to keep analyzing, to search for some kind of certainty, can be strong. But as you practice stepping away from that impulse, even briefly, you start to experience something different. A moment of quiet, a small release of tension, and over time, those moments begin to expand. As they do, your relationship with your thoughts changes. You begin to see them not as commands that must be followed, but as signals that can be observed. Some of them are useful, worth engaging with. Others are simply noise, repeating out of habit. And the more clearly you can see the difference, the less power those unnecessary thoughts have over you. This doesn't eliminate uncertainty from your life. It doesn't remove challenges or unpredictability. But it changes how those things affect you. Instead of experiencing them twice, once in imagination and once in reality, you begin to meet them only when they actually arrive. And that alone reduces a significant amount of unnecessary strain. In that space, something important becomes clear. Your mind doesn't need to solve everything in advance for you to be capable of handling what comes. It doesn't need to anticipate every possible outcome for you to respond effectively. In fact, the more you allow things to unfold without constant interference, the more present and adaptable you become. And that presence is where real clarity exists. Not in endless anticipation, not in constant mental rehearsal, but in the ability to meet each moment as it is, without adding layers that don't belong. The mind may continue to suggest that worry is necessary, that it's helping, that it's keeping you safe. But with awareness, you begin to see through that illusion. And once you do, the need to carry that constant mental burden starts to fade. And this is where something subtle begins to shift, almost quietly at first, but with a depth that becomes impossible to ignore once you notice it. The moment you stop automatically agreeing with every thought that enters your mind, something changes in your relationship with yourself. Instead of being pulled instantly into reactions, into emotions, into interpretations, you begin to see them as they are. Movements within the mind, not commands that must be followed. That alone creates space. And in that space, something new becomes possible. It doesn't happen in a dramatic way. There's no sudden transformation. No instant clarity that solves everything at once. It starts small. A moment where a thought appears, and instead of immediately believing it, you hesitate. You don't push it away, but you also don't lean into it. You simply notice it.
And that act of noticing, simple as it seems, interrupts a pattern that may have been running for years without question. That interruption is where distance begins to form. Not distance from your life, not from your responsibilities or your experiences, but from the automatic suffering that comes from reacting without awareness. Because most of what exhausts you isn't what happens. It's how quickly and intensely you respond to it. It's the way your mind takes something neutral and turns it into something personal, something urgent, something that demands your full attention. When you begin to question that process, even slightly, the intensity starts to soften. A situation arises, and instead of being immediately swept into it, you pause. It might only last a second, maybe less, but within that pause, there is a kind of clarity that wasn't there before. You observe what's happening, both externally and internally. You notice the thought forming, the emotion building, the impulse to react. And instead of moving with it automatically, you allow yourself to choose. That choice is often quieter than expected. It doesn't feel like a grand decision. It feels like restraint, like stepping back just enough to see things more clearly. And in that moment, you begin to realize that not every reaction is necessary. Not every thought needs to be followed. Not every emotion needs to be expressed immediately. Some can be allowed to pass without turning into something larger. This is where a deeper kind of freedom begins to emerge. Not freedom from life's challenges, but freedom from being controlled by your immediate responses to them. Because when every thought leads to a reaction, and every reaction leads to more thoughts, you're caught in a cycle that never really gives you space to breathe. But when you introduce even a small pause into that cycle, the entire dynamic begins to shift. There's a line from Carl Jung that reflects this perfectly. Until you make the unconscious conscious, it will direct your life and you will call it fate. That idea points directly to what's happening here. When you're unaware of your patterns, they feel inevitable. Your reactions feel automatic. Your thoughts feel authoritative, and your emotional responses feel justified without question. But the moment you start observing them, they lose some of that power. You begin to see that what once felt like reality is often just interpretation. What once felt like certainty is often just repetition. And what once felt like something you had no control over is actually something you can step back from, even if only slightly at first. That awareness doesn't eliminate thoughts or emotions, but it changes your position in relation to them. As this awareness grows, you start to notice patterns that were invisible before. The same types of thoughts appearing in different situations, the same emotional responses triggered by familiar cues, the same narratives repeating themselves, even when the context changes. And once you see those patterns clearly, they begin to lose their hold over you. This doesn't mean you become detached from everything. It means you become less entangled in what doesn't serve you. You still experience emotions, but they don't pull you as far. You still have thoughts, but they don't define your actions as quickly. There's a kind of steadiness that begins to develop, not because life has become easier, but because you're no longer reacting to everything in the same way. That steadiness grows over time. The pauses become more natural, the awareness becomes more consistent, and the space between thought and reaction becomes something you can rely on rather than something that appears occasionally. In that space, you begin to respond instead of react. And that distinction, while subtle, changes the entire quality of your experience. You start to feel less rushed internally, less pressured to respond immediately, less driven by impulses that once felt urgent. There's a sense of control that isn't based on forcing anything, but on understanding what's happening as it unfolds. And with that understanding comes a kind of calm that isn't dependent on external conditions. As this continues, the weight you once carried begins to shift. Not because situations have changed, but because you're no longer adding layers of unnecessary reaction to them. You're allowing things to be what they are without immediately turning them into something more. And in doing so, you create space not just in your thoughts,
but in your entire experience. That space becomes the foundation for everything that follows. It allows you to engage with life more directly, without the constant interference of unchecked reactions. It gives you the ability to move through situations with clarity rather than confusion. And most importantly, it shows you that freedom isn't something you find outside of yourself. It begins in that small, often unnoticed moment where you choose not to react automatically and instead simply observe. There's a quiet habit most people carry without realizing it, and it shapes far more of their emotional life than they think. It's the tendency to take things personally, even when those things were never truly about them in the first place. A shift in someone's tone feels like rejection. A delayed response feels like disinterest. A critical remark feels like a direct attack on your worth. And before you even have time to question it, the feeling settles in as if it were fact. It feels real. It feels justified. But often, it's not accurate. The mind fills in gaps quickly. It doesn't like uncertainty, so when something is unclear, it creates a story. That story usually places you at the center, assigning meaning to someone else's behavior based on your own fears, your own past experiences, your own internal patterns. And because that story feels immediate, it rarely gets questioned. You move forward as if it were true, carrying the emotional weight that comes with it. But when you slow things down, even slightly, something becomes more visible. People act based on their own internal state, not yours. Their stress, their distractions, their insecurities, their habits. These are the forces shaping their behavior far more than anything related to you. A sharp tone might come from their own frustration. A lack of response might come from their own preoccupation. A critical comment might reflect their own perspective, not your actual value. And yet, without awareness, you absorb it all. You take in the tone, the silence, the words, and you turn them

complete detachment from others, but a simple step back. A moment where instead of immediately internalizing what happens, you pause and look at it more objectively. You ask yourself whether this situation truly belongs to you, or whether you've simply taken it on out of habit. And often, the answer is clearer than expected. There's a reflection from Marcus Aurelius that aligns closely with this idea. If you are distressed by anything external, the pain is not due to the thing itself, but to your estimate of it. That realization doesn't dismiss your feelings, but it redirects your attention. It shows you that the intensity of your reaction is often shaped more by your interpretation than by the event itself. As you begin to see this more clearly, your relationship with other people starts to change. You stop assuming that everything is about you. You stop interpreting every action as a reflection of your worth. And in doing so, you create space between what happens and how you feel about it. That space allows you to respond more calmly, more accurately, without immediately turning the situation into something personal. This doesn't mean you ignore everything. It doesn't mean you become indifferent to how others treat you. It means you become more selective. You start to recognize what deserves your attention and what doesn't. Genuine issues, meaningful conversations, situations that require action, these still matter. But the small, automatic reactions that once pulled you in begin to lose their hold. Over time, this selectivity becomes a form of protection, not a rigid barrier, but a quiet filter. You're no longer open to absorbing everything that passes by. You allow some things in, and you let others move past without attaching to them, and that alone reduces a significant amount of unnecessary emotional strain. There's also a deeper clarity that emerges from this shift. You begin to see people more accurately, not through the lens of your own insecurities, but through a broader understanding of their own experiences. Their actions become less about you and more about them, and that understanding brings a kind of calm that wasn't there before. As that calm grows, your energy starts to stabilize. You're no longer reacting to every small change in someone's behavior. You're no longer adjusting your internal state based on external signals that may have nothing to do with you. Instead, you remain more consistent, more grounded, regardless of what's happening around you. This consistency changes how you move through relationships as well. You become less reactive, more thoughtful, more present. You're able to engage without constantly defending yourself against perceived threats that may not exist. And in doing so, your interactions become clearer, more genuine, less driven by hidden tension. At the same time, you begin to feel lighter. Not because people have changed, but because you've stopped carrying what was never yours. The emotional load you once picked up automatically starts to decrease. You realize that you don't need to process every tone, every expression, every word, as if it were directed at your core. And as that realization settles in, something important becomes clear. Not everything deserves your reaction. Not everything deserves your energy. Some things can simply pass without being turned into something more. And when you allow that to happen, you create space not just in your mind, but in your entire experience. That space is where a different kind of freedom begins to take shape. A freedom that doesn't depend on how others behave, but on how you choose to interpret and respond. And once you begin to live from that place, even in small moments, the weight you once carried starts to fade in a way that feels both subtle and deeply relieving. At first, this shift doesn't feel comfortable. It feels unfamiliar, almost like you're stepping away from something that once gave you a sense of control. There's a part of you that resists loosening that grip because it has been there for so long that it feels necessary, holding on tightly to outcomes, to expectations, to how things should unfold. It gives the illusion of stability. It feels like you're actively shaping your life, like you're staying ahead of uncertainty. But when you begin to let go, even slightly, there's a moment where that illusion fades and it can feel unsettling.

Discomfort is natural. It's what happens when a deeply ingrained habit starts to loosen. For a long time, control has been your way of navigating the world. It has been your method of reducing uncertainty, of trying to make things predictable, of creating a sense of order in situations that are inherently unpredictable. So when you stop tightening around everything, it can feel like you're exposing yourself to chaos, like you're leaving things up to chance in a way that feels risky. But if you stay with it, something begins to change. The initial discomfort doesn't last. It starts to give way to a different kind of experience, one that feels lighter, more open, less constrained. Situations that once triggered immediate tension begin to feel less intense. Not because they've changed, but because your relationship to them has. You're no longer bracing yourself in the same way. You're no longer trying to force everything into a specific outcome. There's a subtle easing that happens in your body as well. The constant background tension begins to soften. You notice that you're not as tight, not as reactive, not as internally pressured to manage everything at once. Moments that would have previously felt overwhelming begin to pass with less resistance. They still happen, but they don't linger in the same way. They move through your experience instead of getting stuck in it. And this is where the shift becomes more noticeable. You begin to realize that the need for everything to go your way was never actually helping you as much as you thought. In fact, it was creating a kind of friction that made everything feel harder than it needed to be. The more you tried to control outcomes, the more tension you created when things didn't align with your expectations. And since things rarely unfold exactly as planned, that tension was almost constant. There's a reflection from Seneca that captures this idea in a simple way. A man who suffers before it is necessary suffers more than is necessary. That suffering often comes from resisting what is already happening or trying to prevent what hasn't happened yet. And when you begin to let go of that resistance, even slightly, the unnecessary layer of struggle begins to fade. What replaces it isn't passivity. It's a different kind of engagement. You still act, you still make decisions, you still move toward what matters to you, but you're no longer doing it with the same underlying tension. You're no longer tying your sense of stability to whether things go exactly as planned. Instead, you begin to trust your ability to respond, rather than trying to control every possible outcome in advance. This trust builds gradually. It doesn't appear all at once. It develops through experience, through noticing that when you stop forcing things, you don't fall apart. You adapt, you adjust, you move forward in ways that feel more natural, less strained. And as that becomes clearer, the need to hold on so tightly begins to weaken. There's also an interesting shift in how situations unfold around you, when you're no longer resisting every deviation, when you're not constantly trying to force outcomes. Things often begin to move more smoothly. Not because you've gained more control, but because you've removed the friction that was interfering with the natural flow of events. You're no longer pushing against what is, and in that absence of resistance, there's more room for things to settle into place. This doesn't mean everything becomes easy. Challenges still arise. Uncertainty still exists. But your experience of those things changes. They don't feel like disruptions to a plan that must be preserved at all costs. They feel like part of the process, something to move through rather than something to fight against. As this becomes more familiar, the initial discomfort of letting go fades into something else entirely. A sense of ease, not because everything is perfect, but because you're no longer demanding that it be. A sense of clarity, because your mind isn't constantly trying to control what can't be controlled, and a sense of stability that comes not from external conditions, but from your ability to remain steady regardless of them. Over time, this way of approaching life begins to feel more natural than the old way. The constant tension, the need to control everything, the pressure to make things go exactly as planned, it starts to feel unnecessary, even exhausting in hindsight. And in its place, there's a quieter, more sustainable way of moving through the world.
You begin to see that stability doesn't come from controlling everything around you. It comes from how you relate to it. And when that relationship shifts from resistance to acceptance, from tension to ease, from control to clarity, the entire experience of life begins to change. What once felt heavy begins to feel manageable. What once felt overwhelming begins to feel navigable. And what once required constant effort begins to unfold with a kind of natural rhythm. Not because life has changed, but because you have. So this begins to take a clearer shape in your life, not as an abstract idea, but as something practical, something you can actually feel in the way you move, think, and respond. Caring less in a healthy way doesn't mean stepping back from everything or becoming distant. It means stepping into things fully, but without tying your sense of peace to how they turn out. It means being present in what you're doing, without constantly measuring it, without needing it to validate you, without turning every outcome into a reflection of your worth. You start to notice it in your work. You still give effort, you still aim to do things well, but there's less pressure behind it. You're no longer carrying the weight of needing everything to succeed in a specific way. You focus on what you can actually influence, your attention, your discipline, your consistency, and you allow the results to unfold without attaching your identity to them. And because of that, your work often improves, not because you're trying harder, but because you're no longer distracted by the constant need for a certain outcome. It shows up in relationships as well. You care about people, you listen, you give your time and energy, but you're no longer trying to control how they feel about you or how they respond. You stop trying to secure approval or avoid every possible misunderstanding. Instead, you allow connections to exist as they are, without forcing them into a shape that makes you feel safe. And in that space, something more genuine begins to emerge. You're no longer interacting from a place of fear or control, but from a place of clarity. There's also a shift in how you experience everyday moments. You begin to notice things without immediately evaluating them. A conversation doesn't need to be perfect. A moment doesn't need to be optimized. An experience doesn't need to be turned into something more than it is. You allow things to happen without constantly asking whether they meet your expectations, and because of that, you're able to be more present, more grounded in what's actually happening rather than in what you think should be happening. This way of living doesn't remove effort. It refines it. You still take action where it matters. You still move toward what's important to you, but you're no longer carrying the additional burden of trying to control everything around that action. You're no longer resisting outcomes that don't align with your expectations. And because of that, your energy becomes more focused, less scattered across things you were never in charge of to begin with. There's a line from Marcus Aurelius that captures this in a simple but direct way. Do what you will. Even if you tear yourself apart, most people will continue doing the same things. It points to something most people eventually realize. You cannot control how others act, how they think, or how they respond. And once you accept that fully, you stop exhausting yourself trying to manage it. As that acceptance settles in, your attention naturally returns to what is actually yours, your actions, your decisions, your mindset. And when you focus there, your sense of stability becomes less dependent on external factors. You're no longer constantly adjusting yourself based on what's happening around you. Instead, you remain more consistent, more grounded, regardless of the situation. This creates a kind of quiet strength. Not something loud or visible, but something you feel internally. You're able to move through situations without being pulled in every direction. You're able to care without becoming overwhelmed. You're able to engage without losing yourself in the process. And that balance changes how everything feels. Over time, this becomes less of something you practice and more of something you live. It starts to feel natural to let things pass without attaching to them. It becomes easier to focus on what matters without being distracted by what doesn't.
and the constant background tension that once felt normal begins to fade. You also begin to recognize how much you were carrying before, not just responsibilities or challenges, but unnecessary thoughts, expectations, and emotional reactions that added weight without adding value. And as that becomes clearer, it becomes harder to return to the old way of holding on to everything. There's a sense of relief in that realization, not because life becomes simple, but because you stop complicating it. You stop turning every situation into something that needs to be controlled, analyzed, or fixed immediately. You allow things to unfold and you respond when it's necessary, rather than reacting to everything automatically. And in that space, something important becomes clear. You were never meant to carry everything. You were never meant to manage every outcome, to absorb every emotion, to control every detail. That expectation was something you learned, something you adopted over time, and now you have the ability to let it go. That doesn't mean you stop caring. It means you care in a way that doesn't drain you. You engage with life in a way that supports you rather than exhausting you. And once you experience that, even briefly, it becomes something you naturally return to. Because when you remove what isn't necessary, what remains becomes clearer. Your actions become more intentional. Your thoughts become less cluttered. Your experience becomes lighter, not because there's less happening, but because you're no longer carrying what was never yours in the first place. There's a quiet strength that begins to form when you stop reacting to everything. It doesn't make you distant, it makes you steady. You start to move through situations with more clarity, less urgency, and far less noise in your mind. Things that once pulled you in no longer have the same grip. You begin to realize that peace isn't something you find outside, but something you protect within. And the more you practice this, the more natural it becomes, not a technique, but a way of being that stays with you in every moment. At the end of it all, nothing outside of you needed to change. The noise, the pressure, the uncertainty, it was always going to be there. The real shift happened within you, in how you choose to respond, in what you choose to carry, and in what you finally decide to let go of. That's where your peace lives. You've been giving away your power your whole life, and you didn't even notice it. Every time you reacted to someone who didn't deserve it, every time you explained yourself to people who were never going to understand, every moment you let someone pull you out of your peace, just to prove a point that was never worth proving. It didn't feel like weakness, it felt justified, it felt necessary. But slowly, quietly, it trained you to live at the mercy of other people. The Stoics understood something most people still miss. Marcus Aurelius reminded himself that the real battle is never out there, it's within, not controlling what others say, not correcting every misunderstanding, but mastering the impulse to react at all. Because the moment you stop needing to respond, to defend, to explain, something shifts. You become harder to reach, harder to shake, harder to control. And that kind of presence doesn't ask for respect. It creates it, quietly, without effort, without noise. It's the kind of control that doesn't need to prove itself, because it's already there. You don't notice how much of your life is controlled by reaction until you slow down enough to actually see it. It starts small. Someone says something slightly off, nothing obvious, just enough to create friction, and suddenly your mind isn't yours anymore. It starts replaying the moment over and over. You analyze tone, you question intent, you build responses you wish you had said, you refine them, you rehearse them. And while all of this is happening, you're gone. You're not present anymore. You're trapped in something that already ended. That's the cost most people never calculate. Reaction doesn't just affect the moment, it steals your awareness. And once your awareness is gone, control follows. This is where the shift begins, even if you don't realize it yet. Because control was never about dominating situations or proving points. It was about holding your internal state. The moment your emotions are shaped by someone else's words, something changes.
You may still look composed on the outside, but internally you've already adjusted yourself to them. And the strange part is, it feels justified. It feels like you're doing the right thing, like you're standing your ground. But in reality, you're reacting on terms you didn't choose. You're stepping into a dynamic that was set for you, not by you. And every time that happens, even in small ways, you reinforce a pattern. A pattern where your peace is something that can be interrupted at any moment. Over time, that pattern becomes invisible. You stop questioning it. You start assuming this is just how life works. People say things, you respond. People challenge you, you explain. People misunderstand you, you clarify. And without noticing it, you've built a system where your energy is constantly being pulled outward. Your attention is scattered across things that don't deserve it. Your peace becomes conditional. And that's where most people stay. Not because they choose it, but because they never step back far enough to see it clearly. They don't see that the disturbance isn't coming from the situation. It's coming from how they engage with it. The Stoics saw this differently. They understood that not everything deserves a response, that not every comment needs to be answered, that not every situation requires your involvement, and more importantly, they understood that your control exists in the space between what happens and how you respond. It's a small space, easy to miss, but it's always there, and inside that space is your freedom. The problem is, most people move too fast to notice it. They react before they think. They speak before they choose. And that space disappears. But when you slow down, even slightly, something changes. You start to see the impulse before the action. You feel the reaction forming before it takes over. And in that moment, you have a choice. That choice is where everything begins to shift. You don't have to react. You don't have to explain. You don't have to engage with everything that comes your way. And when you start exercising that choice, even in small ways, you begin to take something back. Your attention becomes more focused. Your energy becomes more stable. You're no longer pulled into every situation. You're deciding which ones deserve you. And that selectiveness changes how you move. You're not avoiding life. You're refining how you participate in it. At the same time, your perspective starts to evolve. You begin to see that most of what people say or do isn't really about you. It's shaped by their own experiences, their own limitations, their own way of seeing the world. And once you understand that, the need to take everything personally starts to fade. You don't feel the same pressure to respond. You don't feel the same urgency to correct or defend. You start to realize that not being understood by everyone isn't a problem. It's normal. And chasing that understanding often costs more than it gives. There's also a shift in how you use your silence. Before, silence may have felt like weakness, like something you fell into when you didn't know what to say. But now it becomes intentional. You choose it. And when you choose silence in moments where reaction is expected, it creates something most people aren't comfortable with: uncertainty. There's no feedback, no emotional signal, no clear reaction, and that absence changes the dynamic. Because now, instead of you thinking about them, they're left thinking about you. Not because you're trying to control them, but because you didn't give them what they expected. But this doesn't mean withdrawing from everything or becoming distant. That's where most people misunderstand the idea. You're still present, still aware, still engaged, but you're selective. You don't give your attention freely. You don't respond automatically. You choose when to speak, when to step in, and when to step back. And that selectiveness creates value, because what is always available is rarely appreciated. But what is controlled, measured, and intentional carries weight. It creates a different kind of presence, one that doesn't need to prove itself. And as you continue to operate this way, something deeper begins to form. You're not just avoiding negativity, you're redefining your standard. Every time you ignore something that doesn't deserve you, you reinforce a quiet boundary. You remind yourself that not everything is worth your energy. And over time, that standard becomes part of how you move.
You don't have to think about it. You feel it. You recognize what aligns with you and what doesn't, and you act accordingly, without hesitation, without explanation. That's where discipline comes in, because your mind will still try to pull you back into old patterns. It will still push you to react, to defend, to prove. But now, you notice it. You see the trigger before it takes over. You understand where it's coming from, and instead of following it, you observe it. That awareness weakens its control. It creates distance between you and the reaction. And in that distance, you regain stability, not by suppressing emotion, but by not being ruled by it. And eventually, you reach a point where you no longer feel the need to act in every situation. Not everything requires your response. Not every comment deserves your attention. Not every conflict needs your involvement. And in that restraint, something powerful happens. You conserve energy. While others are busy reacting, explaining, and exhausting themselves, you're building, you're focusing, you're moving forward without interruption. That's the quiet advantage. No noise, no distraction, just control. If this way of thinking resonates with you, don't let it pass like everything else. Stay with it. Build on it. And if you're serious about moving this way, consider subscribing. Not as a routine, but as a decision. A commitment to think more clearly, to react less impulsively, and to live with more control than you did yesterday. That shift is subtle, but it changes everything. Because now you're no longer just communicating, you're seeking validation. You're trying to correct someone else's perception of you, hoping that if they see you clearly, they'll respond differently. And in doing that, you've placed your sense of clarity in their hands. You've made their understanding a condition for your peace. That's where the imbalance begins. Because the truth is, people don't misunderstand you in a neutral way. They interpret you through their own lens, shaped by their experiences, their beliefs, their insecurities, and their expectations. What they see isn't just you. It's you filtered through everything they already are. And that means something important. No amount of explanation guarantees alignment. You can choose your words carefully. You can clarify your intentions. You can repeat yourself in 10 different ways. And still, they may not see what you're trying to show them. Not because you failed to explain, but because their perspective isn't built to receive it. This is where most people get stuck. They assume that more effort will fix the gap. That if they just say it better, more clearly, more patiently, eventually it will click. But often, it doesn't. And the more they try, the more energy they lose. Over time, this becomes exhausting, not in a dramatic way, but in a slow, draining way that wears you down without you noticing. You start anticipating misunderstandings before they even happen. You rehearse explanations in your head. You overthink your words, your tone, your timing. And instead of speaking freely, you start speaking defensively, not because you're being attacked, but because you're trying to prevent being misunderstood. That's how deeply this pattern can settle in. It reshapes not just how you communicate, but how you think. There's also a hidden consequence that's easy to overlook. The more you explain yourself unnecessarily, the more you teach people that you need to. You create an expectation that your actions, your decisions, your thoughts, all require justification. And once that expectation is established, it becomes difficult to step away from it. Because now, silence feels like avoidance. It feels like something is missing. But in reality, silence is often the clearest boundary you can set. It says that not everything needs to be explained, and not everyone is entitled to your reasoning. This is where a different perspective begins to take shape. Instead of trying to control how others see you, you start focusing on how you see yourself. You begin to understand that clarity doesn't come from external agreement. It comes from internal alignment. When you know what you meant, when you understand your intentions, when you're grounded in your own reasoning, the need to explain starts to fade. Not because you don't care, but because you're no longer dependent on someone else's interpretation to feel stable. There's a line from Epictetus that captures this shift perfectly.
It's not what happens to you, but how you react to it that matters. And when it comes to being misunderstood, the reaction most people default to is explanation. But what if the more controlled response is restraint? What if the strength lies not in saying more, but in knowing when enough has already been said? That's where the balance begins to return. You're no longer chasing understanding. You're choosing when it's worth pursuing. This doesn't mean you stop communicating or that you become distant. It means your communication becomes intentional. You explain when it adds value, when it clarifies something that genuinely matters, when the other person is actually open to understanding. But you stop explaining as a reflex. You stop doing it out of discomfort, out of fear of being seen the wrong way, out of the need to correct every misinterpretation. And in that shift, something important happens. You reclaim your energy. There's also a deeper layer to this. When you stop over-explaining, you begin to see how often people project their own assumptions onto you. You notice how quickly conclusions are formed, how easily intentions are assigned, how little effort is sometimes made to actually understand. And instead of trying to correct every one of those projections, you allow them to exist without engaging with them. Not because they're accurate, but because they're not yours to manage. That realization creates space. Space to think clearly, to act deliberately, to move without constantly adjusting yourself to fit someone else's perspective. It removes a layer of pressure that most people carry without realizing it's there. And once that pressure is gone, your interactions start to feel different, lighter, more direct, less complicated. At the same time, your sense of identity becomes more stable. It's no longer shaped by how well others understand you. It's anchored in how well you understand yourself. That stability makes you less reactive, less defensive, less inclined to overcorrect. You don't feel the same urgency to be seen a certain way because you're not relying on that perception to define you. And this is where the connection to control becomes clear again. Just like with reaction, explanation can quietly shift control away from you. Not in an obvious way, but in a subtle, ongoing exchange where your energy is constantly directed outward, trying to manage how you're perceived. When you step out of that pattern, when you stop explaining by default, you bring that energy back inward. You use it to strengthen your own clarity instead of trying to fix someone else's interpretation. Over time, this becomes a habit. You pause before explaining. You ask yourself whether it's necessary, whether it adds anything, whether the other person is even in a position to understand. And if the answer is no, you let it go. You move on without filling the silence, without correcting the narrative, without chasing resolution where it doesn't exist. That restraint doesn't make you less expressive. It makes you more precise. Your words carry more weight because they're not used to defend every detail. They're used when they matter, and because of that, they land differently. People pay more attention, not because you're saying more, but because you're saying less with intention. In the end, the shift is simple, but not easy. You stop trying to control how others interpret you, and you start controlling how you respond to being interpreted. You let go of the need to be fully understood by everyone, and you focus on being clear within yourself. And once that becomes your foundation, misunderstanding loses its power to disturb you. There's a different way to move through moments that usually pull you in. It doesn't look dramatic. It doesn't feel loud. In fact, at first, it almost feels unnatural. Someone tries to provoke you, maybe with a comment, maybe with a tone, maybe with something subtle enough that only you catch it. And instead of reacting the way you normally would, you pause. You don't respond. You don't correct them. You don't show anything on your face that confirms they reached you. You simply let the moment pass without feeding it. That silence, in that exact moment, changes the entire dynamic. That absence creates something most people aren't comfortable with: uncertainty. When there's no reaction, no emotional signal, no clear feedback, the other person is left with their own interpretation.
They start questioning what just happened. Did it land? Did it matter? Was it ignored on purpose? That lack of clarity becomes a space their mind tries to fill. And the more they think about it, the more their attention turns inward, away from you, and toward their own assumptions. There's a kind of psychological pressure that silence creates, not through force, but through absence. People are used to feedback. They rely on it to navigate interactions. A reaction tells them where they stand, whether they crossed a line, whether they succeeded in getting a response. Without that feedback, they lose their reference point, and in that uncertainty, their confidence in the interaction starts to weaken. They're no longer in control of how the moment unfolds. What makes this even more effective is that it requires no effort beyond restraint. You're not trying to outsmart anyone. You're not crafting the perfect response. You're simply choosing not to participate in something that doesn't deserve your energy. And that choice, repeated consistently, builds a different kind of presence. One that isn't easily pulled into unnecessary exchanges. One that doesn't react on impulse. One that remains steady, even when tested. There's also something important happening internally when you practice this kind of silence. You're strengthening your ability to sit with discomfort without acting on it, because the urge to respond doesn't disappear immediately. It's still there, pushing you to say something, to correct, to engage. But when you resist that urge, even briefly, you prove to yourself that it doesn't control you. And that realization builds confidence. Not the loud kind, but the quiet kind that doesn't need to be displayed. Over time, this changes how you experience interactions. Situations that once felt tense or draining start to feel neutral. Comments that would have stayed with you for hours lose their impact. You begin to see how much of your previous stress came not from what was said, but from how you responded to it. And once that becomes clear, the motivation to react starts to fade. It no longer feels necessary. There's a line that captures this idea with precision. No man is free who is not master of himself. Freedom, in this sense, isn't about controlling others or shaping every interaction to your liking. It's about maintaining control over your own responses, even when the situation invites you to lose it. Silence becomes one of the simplest ways to practice that control. Not because it avoids the situation, but because it prevents the situation from controlling you. As this approach becomes more natural, people begin to notice the difference. Not always consciously, but they feel it. There's a shift in how they interact with you. Some may test it, trying to get a reaction, pushing a little further to see if the pattern holds. Others become more measured, more respectful, because they sense you're not easily drawn in. And in both cases, the dynamic has changed. You're no longer responding automatically. You're choosing when and how to engage. As Seneca put it, "He who is brave is free." This doesn't mean you never speak or that you avoid every confrontation. There are moments where a response is necessary, where clarity matters, where silence would only create confusion. But those moments become easier to recognize when they're not buried under layers of automatic reaction. You respond when it's intentional, not when it's triggered, and that distinction is what keeps your control intact. That filter is what most people lack. They move through life open to everything, responding to every comment, every message, every shift in energy around them. And because of that, their attention is constantly scattered. Their presence is diluted. They're everywhere, reacting to everything, but never fully grounded in anything. It feels like participation, but it's actually a loss of direction. Because when you're available to everything, you're controlled by anything. That decision-making process is where your power begins to return. Because now, instead of being pulled into interactions, you're stepping into them intentionally. You're not reacting, you're choosing. And that choice creates a different kind of presence. One that isn't easily predictable. One that isn't constantly available. One that carries weight because it's not overused.
there's a noticeable difference between someone who is always accessible and someone who is selectively present. The first becomes expected. Their responses are assumed. Their time is taken for granted. The second creates a sense of value, not through force, but through scarcity. When your presence is not guaranteed, it becomes something people pay attention to. Not because you demand it, but because you've set a standard without saying a word. This is where most people hesitate. They worry that stepping back will be seen as disinterest or disrespect. That if they don't respond quickly or engage consistently, they'll lose connection. But what often happens is the opposite. When you stop overextending yourself, when you stop being constantly available, your interactions become more meaningful. You're no longer engaging out of habit or obligation. You're engaging because it matters. That shift also changes how you experience your own time. Without the constant pull to respond, to engage, to be present everywhere, you create space. Space to think, to focus, to move at your own pace. And in that space, your actions become more deliberate. You're not rushing from one interaction to the next. You're choosing where to invest yourself. There's a line that reflects this idea with clarity. It is not that we have a short time to live, but that we waste a lot of it. When your attention is spread across too many things, when your energy is given freely without consideration, it doesn't just affect your interactions, it affects your entire sense of time. It feels like there's never enough of it, not because it's limited, but because it's being used without intention. As you become more selective, that sense of time begins to shift. You're no longer reacting to every demand placed on you. You're deciding which demands are worth your response. And that decision creates boundaries, not rigid ones, but clear ones. Boundaries that protect your focus, your energy, your ability to stay grounded in what matters. This refinement doesn't make you less connected. It makes your connections more intentional. You're not spreading yourself thin across every interaction. You're investing fully in the ones that align with you. And because of that, those interactions carry more depth. They're not rushed. They're not distracted. They're present. There's also an internal shift that happens alongside this. As you become more selective externally, you become more stable internally. You're not constantly adjusting your state based on what's happening around you. You're maintaining a consistent center, regardless of external noise. That consistency makes it easier to stay focused, to stay calm, to stay in control. Over time, this way of operating becomes natural. You no longer feel the need to respond to everything. You no longer feel uncomfortable with silence or space. You begin to trust that not every situation requires your involvement, that not every moment needs your input. And that trust allows you to move through life with less friction. The idea of control, then, becomes less about managing others and more about managing yourself. It's not about influencing every interaction. It's about choosing which interactions you step into. It's not about being present everywhere. It's about being fully present where it matters. And in that selectiveness, something changes in how others perceive you, not because you're trying to create an image, but because your behavior reflects a certain level of discipline. You're not easily pulled in, you're not constantly available, you're measured. And that measurement creates a sense of respect, even if it's not explicitly acknowledged. At the same time, your own perception of yourself begins to shift. You start to see that you don't need to be involved in everything to be relevant. You don't need to respond to every comment to maintain your position. Your value isn't tied to how often you engage, but to how intentionally you do. You're still in the world, still interacting, still connected. But now there's a structure behind it, a sense that your presence is directed, not scattered, that your responses are chosen, not triggered. And that difference, while subtle, reshapes everything around you. And that decision has consequences, not in a negative sense, but in a natural one. When you raise your internal standard, your external environment begins to adjust. Some people will notice the change immediately.
They'll feel the difference in how you respond or don't respond. They'll realize that certain behaviors no longer get the same reaction from you. And without that reaction, those behaviors lose their effect. They either adapt or they fade out. This is where your internal standard begins to shape your external reality. You don't need to push people away. You don't need to explain your boundaries. You don't need to justify your choices. Your behavior does that for you. The consistency of your actions communicates more clearly than any explanation could. It shows what you accept, what you ignore, what you invest in, and people respond to that, whether consciously or not. There's also a sense of clarity that comes with this shift. When you stop engaging with what's beneath your standard, your focus sharpens. You're no longer distracted by things that don't matter. You're no longer carrying conversations, arguments, or thoughts that add nothing to your direction. That mental space becomes available for something else, something more aligned, more constructive, more intentional. Over time, this clarity strengthens your sense of identity. You're not constantly adjusting based on external input. You're operating from a consistent internal position. That consistency makes your decisions easier. It removes the hesitation, the overthinking, the second guessing. You know what aligns with you and what doesn't, and that knowledge reduces friction in your daily life. There's a line that reflects this idea in a simple but direct way. Associate with people who are likely to improve you. It's not just about choosing who you spend time with. It's about choosing what you allow into your space in general. Conversations, environments, interactions, even thoughts. When you filter these through a higher standard, your entire experience begins to shift. At the same time, you begin to notice how much of your previous engagement was unnecessary. Situations that once felt important start to look trivial. Reactions that once felt justified start to feel excessive. And that awareness reinforces your decision to operate differently. It's not about avoiding life. It's about engaging with it more deliberately. There's also a quiet confidence that develops from this approach. Not the kind that needs to be displayed or validated, but the kind that comes from knowing you're not easily pulled into things that don't serve you. You trust your ability to choose. You trust your ability to step back. You trust your ability to maintain your level, regardless of what's happening around you. At the same time, your relationships become more aligned. You're no longer maintaining connections out of habit or obligation. You're engaging with people and situations that match your standard. And because of that, those connections carry more value. They're not based on constant interaction, but on meaningful interaction. The process isn't instant. It requires consistency. It requires awareness. It requires the willingness to let go of patterns that once felt normal. But each time you choose not to engage with something beneath you, you reinforce that shift. You strengthen that standard. You make it clearer, both to yourself and to others. At that point, ignoring what doesn't deserve you is no longer a strategy. It's a reflection of who you've become. None of this is easy. It sounds simple when you hear it, almost obvious, but the moment you try to apply it, you feel the resistance immediately. Because your mind is not naturally built for stillness in the face of pressure. It's built to react, to defend, to justify, to prove. That impulse has been reinforced over years through habits, experiences, and expectations. So when you decide to move differently, you're not just changing your behavior, you're going against a pattern that has been running automatically for a long time. This is where most people stop. They feel the reaction. They justify it, and they act on it. But the Stoics approached this differently. They didn't just observe their reactions. They examined them. They looked at what triggered them, what caused the emotional shift, what underlying belief or expectation was being challenged. Not to excuse the reaction, but to understand it. Because understanding changes how something affects you. When you start asking yourself why something bothers you, the answer is rarely as simple as it first appears. It might seem like the issue is what someone said or did, but often it's connected to something else.
a need to be respected, a desire to be understood, an expectation that wasn't met. And once you see that, the situation starts to lose some of its intensity. Because now it's not just about what happened, it's about how you're interpreting it. This is where discipline and awareness begin to work together. You notice the trigger. You feel the reaction starting to build. But instead of moving with it immediately, you step back, even slightly. You question it, not in a complicated way, but in a direct one. Why does this matter to me right now? What is this actually affecting? And in that moment of reflection, something shifts. The reaction loses its urgency. Over time, this process becomes more natural. You don't have to force yourself to pause. It happens automatically. You begin to recognize patterns in your own behavior. You see which situations tend to trigger you, which types of comments affect you more than others, which environments pull you into reaction. And with that awareness, those triggers start to weaken. Not because they disappear, but because you understand them. Understanding removes a lot of their power. When something is unclear, it feels overwhelming. When it's understood, it becomes manageable. And that's what happens with your triggers. They go from being automatic responses to being observable patterns. You see them as they are, without immediately acting on them. And that space between awareness and action is where your control grows. This doesn't mean you stop feeling. You still experience emotions. You still notice when something doesn't sit right. But the difference is, those feelings don't dictate your behavior in the same way. You're not pulled into action by them. You're aware of them, but you're not controlled by them. And that distinction is what creates stability. Stability in this sense isn't about being unaffected by everything. It's about not being easily moved by things that don't deserve that level of influence. It's about maintaining a consistent internal state, even when external situations shift. And that consistency makes you less predictable in the best way. Not because you're trying to be unpredictable, but because you're not reacting in the expected way. There's also a level of freedom that comes with this. When your triggers no longer control you, your options expand. You're not limited to one type of response. You're not locked into a pattern of behavior. You can choose how to respond or whether to respond at all. And that choice gives you flexibility. It allows you to move through situations without being tied to a specific reaction. As Marcus Aurelius wrote, "You have power over your mind, not outside events. Realize this and you will find strength." At the same time, your interactions become more intentional. You're not responding out of habit or impulse. You're responding because you've decided it's worth it. And that decision is based on clarity, not emotion. It's based on understanding, not reaction. That shift makes your responses more effective, more precise, more aligned with your actual intentions. As this becomes part of how you operate, people begin to notice the difference. They may not understand it fully, but they see that you're not easily provoked, that you don't react the way most people do, that certain things that would normally cause a reaction don't seem to affect you in the same way. And that creates a different kind of presence, one that feels steady, grounded, controlled. This presence isn't something you perform. It's a result of the internal work you've done, the examination of your triggers, the discipline to pause, the awareness to understand what's happening beneath the surface. It's built over time, through repetition, through consistency. And once it's there, it doesn't need to be maintained in a forced way. It becomes natural. There's also a shift in how you view other people when you reach this point. You begin to see that their actions, their words, their behavior are often driven by their own triggers, their own patterns. And instead of reacting to them, you observe them. Not in a detached way, but in a way that recognizes what's actually happening. And that recognition makes it easier to stay grounded. This is where indifference takes on a different meaning. It's not about not caring. It's about not being controlled. It's about choosing what affects you and what doesn't. It's about maintaining your position regardless of what's happening around you. And that kind of indifference is not cold.
It's stable. It allows you to move through situations without being pulled into them unnecessarily. It allows you to engage when it matters and step back when it doesn't. It allows you to maintain your energy, your focus, your clarity. And over time, it becomes the foundation of how you operate. Because in the end, the goal was never to eliminate emotion or avoid interaction. It was to understand yourself well enough that your reactions are no longer automatic, that your behavior is no longer dictated by external triggers, that your state is no longer dependent on what happens around you. And once that becomes your reality, control is no longer something you're trying to achieve. It's something you already have. At some point, something shifts in a way that feels almost invisible at first, but changes everything once you notice it. You no longer feel the same urgency to respond to everything around you. Situations that once pulled you in immediately now pass by without that automatic need to engage. Comments don't carry the same weight. Tension doesn't demand your participation. And what used to feel like something you had to address now feels optional. That realization is subtle, but it marks a turning point. Because once you see that not everything requires your response, you begin to move differently. This shift changes how you experience time and energy. When you're no longer reacting to everything, you stop spending your mental resources on things that don't matter. You're not replaying conversations. You're not thinking about what you should have said. You're not carrying interactions with you long after they've ended. That mental space, once occupied by reaction and analysis, becomes available. And what you do with that space determines the direction you move in. When you step out of that pattern, the difference is immediate. Your attention becomes more focused. Your actions become more deliberate. You're not switching between distractions. You're staying with what matters. And that consistency creates momentum. Not the kind that looks dramatic, but the kind that builds steadily over time. You're no longer reacting to what's happening around you. You're directing your energy toward what you've chosen. There's a line that captures this idea with precision. If you seek tranquility, do less. It doesn't mean you become inactive. It means you remove what's unnecessary. You stop doing things that don't contribute to your direction. You stop engaging in situations that don't add value. And in doing less of what doesn't matter, you create space for what does. That's where real progress begins. Not in doing more, but in doing what matters consistently. This approach also changes how others interact with you. When you're not easily drawn into every situation, people begin to recognize that your attention isn't automatic. They see that you're not reacting in the expected way. And that creates a different dynamic. Some may test it, trying to see if they can still pull you in. Others may adjust, becoming more intentional in how they approach you. But in both cases, the pattern has changed. You're no longer responding on impulse. At the same time, your own sense of control becomes more stable. You're not constantly adjusting your state based on what's happening around you. You're maintaining a consistent direction, regardless of external noise. That consistency makes it easier to stay focused, to stay calm, to stay aligned with what you've chosen. You're not being pulled, you're moving. There's also a sense of quiet confidence that develops from this. Not the kind that needs to be expressed or proven, but the kind that comes from knowing you're not easily distracted. You trust your ability to stay on course. You trust your ability to ignore what doesn't matter. You trust your ability to maintain your focus, even when there are opportunities to lose it. And that trust removes a lot of internal tension. As this becomes your default, your progress begins to look different. It's not loud, it's not reactive, it's not driven by external pressure. It's steady, controlled, and consistent. You're building without interruption. You're moving forward without being pulled sideways. And that kind of movement over time creates results that are difficult to replicate through constant reaction. There's also a shift in how you view conflict. You begin to see that not every disagreement needs to be resolved, not every comment needs to be addressed, not every situation needs your involvement.
And by stepping back from unnecessary conflict, you conserve energy that can be used elsewhere. You're not avoiding conflict, you're choosing which ones are worth your time. This selectiveness reinforces everything that has been building. You're not reacting, you're not explaining, and you're not engaging with what doesn't align with you. And in that restraint, you create a kind of efficiency. Your actions are no longer scattered, they're directed. Your energy is no longer divided, it's focused. And that focus becomes your advantage.

consistent, more sustainable. This doesn't mean your life becomes empty or quiet in a negative way. It becomes clear. There's less noise, less distraction, less unnecessary involvement. And in that clarity, you're able to see what actually matters. You're able to focus on it without interruption. You're able to build without being pulled away. At the same time, your presence becomes more grounded. You're not reacting to every shift in your environment. You're not adjusting your behavior based on every external input. You're stable. And that stability is what allows everything else to function more effectively. Your decisions are clearer. Your actions are more intentional. Your direction is more defined. Eventually, this way of operating becomes natural. You don't have to think about whether something deserves your attention. You know, you don't have to force yourself to ignore distractions. You simply don't engage with them. You don't have to remind yourself to stay focused. You already are. And that natural alignment is what makes the difference sustainable. Because in the end, the goal was never to control everything around you. It was to control how you move within it. And when you reach the point where not everything requires your response, where not everything deserves your attention, where not every situation needs your involvement, you've achieved something that most people spend their lives chasing without realizing it. You've created a way of operating that allows you to move forward without being constantly pulled back. At the end of all this, it comes down to something simple, but not easy. Your peace is not something to negotiate. It's something to protect. The moment you stop reacting, stop explaining, and stop giving your energy to what doesn't deserve it, you take your life back in a way most people never do. Let me ask something real. When was the last time a single word from someone made your chest tighten, your mind race, or your calm slip for hours or even days? When did someone's silence linger longer than expected, leaving you replaying every gesture, every tone, every pause, as if your inner peace depended on their choices? Most people hand over pieces of themselves in these moments, allowing others to pull at their emotions without even realizing it. The Stoics taught that mastery is not about controlling others. It is about mastering the self, holding the mind steady even when the world is in turmoil. Every thought, every subtle reaction, every twitch of expression communicates more than words ever could. A pause before speaking, a flicker of hope, the tightness in the jaw. These signals are quietly observed by anyone watching. The Stoics called these external impressions, and they warned that letting them govern your inner life is voluntary enslavement. By noticing these impressions without surrendering to them, you reclaim the space between stimulus and response. It is here, in this interval, that choice exists and presence begins. Small acts of restraint create a foundation for calm that cannot be disturbed by the external world. This is not shutting down or hiding from life. It is deliberate engagement, grounded in reason and clarity. To be fully present while remaining unshaken by what you cannot control is the quiet strength the Stoics valued above all. Each moment of observation without reactive surrender teaches the mind that power resides within, and when exercised wisely, even the most chaotic circumstances begin to move differently around you. Presence, restraint, and intentionality become your silent influence, shaping interactions in ways that words alone could never achieve. Every movement of thought, every subtle twitch of expression, communicates more than words ever could. A tightening of the jaw, a pause before speaking, the quiet flare of hope in the chest when awaiting a response. These are signals others register, often without conscious awareness. Colleagues, friends, and even strangers are constantly observing, gathering data on what can influence, unsettle, or motivate you. The Stoics called these external impressions, understanding that when allowed unchecked, they govern the mind without consent. Each time we react without awareness, we surrender a piece of control, handing over authority to forces outside ourselves.
By pausing, by simply noticing without absorbing, we reclaim a space.

that cannot be touched by circumstance or the expectations of others. This interval, the gap between stimulus and response, is where choice exists. Presence, calm, and clarity emerge there. The smallest act of restraint signals that our inner life is sovereign. The face we show becomes an instrument, not a mirror. The world begins to adjust to a rhythm determined by our steadiness, not by their provocation. In these quiet moments, influence is cultivated without force, and mastery is exercised without declaration. The elegance of this practice lies in its subtle accumulation. Every unreacted insult, every withheld comment, every deliberate silence contributes to a pattern understood subconsciously by those around you. People adjust their expectations, test less, and recognize, even intuitively, that your responses are no longer predictable. What once provoked frustration or agitation now meets calm observation, and the energy of others begins to flow differently. Relationships, professional interactions, and everyday exchanges transform into arenas where influence operates through presence, not volume. By observing without surrender, by responding only when deliberate, you cultivate a mind that is less contingent on external events and more anchored in internal judgment. Each controlled reaction reinforces self-command, establishing a psychological landscape in which calm is habitual rather than occasional. Stressors that would have once unsettled the mind now pass without taking root, and the individual becomes a stabilizing force even amid chaos. Subtlety becomes authority, and measured attention commands respect without assertion. The Stoics described this as mastery over self, a quiet power that guides interaction and perception without needing to dominate. Over time, this discipline transforms the very way you engage with the world. The individual who governs reactions develops influence that is nearly invisible, yet profoundly effective. Others no longer anticipate predictable responses, and leverage through provocation disappears. Timing, tone, and attention are consciously managed, and interactions unfold on your terms rather than being dictated by circumstance. Each pause, each considered response, each moment of deliberate observation reinforces autonomy. Presence itself communicates authority, shaping social dynamics without coercion. The mind that practices this consistently becomes resilient, discerning, and steady, capable of participating fully without surrendering its equilibrium. By mastering the small, quiet moments, you cultivate the foundation of influence that permeates every aspect of life. You become untouchable, not through aggression or volume, but through measured control over the one thing no one else can claim, your inner state. Subscribing is more than a simple click. It is a conscious step toward practicing the same principles, a commitment to cultivating clarity, restraint, and deliberate presence in your own life. By subscribing, you choose to invest in a mindset where calm and reason guide action rather than the chaos outside. It is a personal step toward mastery of the self, toward influence rooted in understanding and discipline, and toward a life led from deliberate presence rather than reflexive reaction. Need is a quiet weight that often goes unnoticed, a subtle pull that shapes choices, attitudes, and perceptions without us realizing it. When you seek approval, recognition, or validation, the mind surrenders a measure of control to external forces. Every expectation placed upon another, every hope pinned to a response, is a tacit admission that someone else holds a key to your peace. The Stoics observed that true tranquility depends on mastering internal priorities rather than relying on outcomes outside oneself. Dependency, even when disguised as simple desire or connection, is the thread that others can tug to influence thoughts, feelings, and behaviors. When the mind is conditioned to rely on external affirmation, it becomes pliable, susceptible to the subtle currents of influence that ripple through everyday interactions. By noticing this dynamic, you recognize that control is rarely lost in dramatic confrontations. It is seeded in quiet concessions,
in the habitual expectation that someone else must validate your worth or secure your comfort. A single moment of need may feel insignificant, yet the accumulation of these moments forms an invisible tether, binding the spirit to circumstances over which it has no real authority. To reclaim independence, it is necessary first to recognize where these dependencies reside, to observe the repeated patterns of wanting and hoping, and to understand that they are not weaknesses, but points of influence quietly claimed by the external world. Acknowledging need as a source of vulnerability allows for a subtle shift in perception. Instead of reacting to scarcity, denial, or absence as if the world has wronged you, you begin to observe these impulses without attachment. The Stoics called this the practice of separating what is within your control from what is not, cultivating a sense of self that is resilient to the fluctuations of circumstance. Each time you notice a desire for attention, affirmation, or reassurance, it becomes an opportunity to exercise choice. Instead of immediately seeking the response that would quiet the mind, you allow the internal state to remain intact, unshaken by absence or delay. This deliberate restraint does not diminish connection. It strengthens it by clarifying the boundaries of influence. The moment when the need is identified and consciously released is also the moment when the mind steps out of the shadow of external leverage. You begin to experience the subtle freedom of knowing that nothing outside your control can dictate inner calm. The recognition of this principle gradually transforms interactions because those around you can no longer exploit unspoken expectations. Silence, stillness, and deliberate self-possession replace the reflexive habits of seeking validation. The release of need also transforms relationships and social dynamics. People may initially respond to this shift with confusion or even resistance because the familiar patterns have changed. When approval is no longer eagerly sought, recognition is no longer anxiously awaited, and reassurance is no longer compulsively requested, the usual levers of influence vanish. Others, accustomed to guiding behavior through subtle cues or overt requests, find themselves unable to direct your attention or manipulate your emotional state. What emerges is a space of genuine agency, a calm authority that is neither demanding nor distant. This does not imply isolation. It implies the cultivation of autonomy, where presence is offered from choice rather than obligation. In social and professional interactions alike, detachment from external validation fosters an inner equilibrium, a quiet confidence that allows for engagement without surrender. The mind that is free from need can participate fully, respond thoughtfully, and maintain perspective even when circumstances are unpredictable. It is a state of alignment in which responses are guided by judgment rather than instinctive dependency, and in this alignment, influence flows from the center of personal authority rather than from the desire to satisfy external expectations. Independence from need also enhances clarity and discernment. When the mind is untethered from external pressures, it can assess situations objectively, prioritize effectively, and make decisions that reflect values rather than impulses. Each moment of autonomy strengthens judgment, reinforcing the understanding that internal resources, reason, awareness, and composure are sufficient to navigate complexity. The Stoics emphasized that contentment is cultivated through mastery over the self, rather than through acquisition or approval from the world. When the habit of non-dependency is practiced consistently, the mind becomes less reactive and more attuned to principles rather than outcomes. The subtle tension of longing diminishes, replaced by the steady knowledge that peace and clarity are available regardless of the external environment. This discipline allows for action that is deliberate, purposeful, and aligned with long-term intentions rather than the shifting preferences of others. By fostering this habit, you establish a resilient baseline from which engagement is neither desperate nor defensive, but informed, balanced, and self-directed. There is also a profound psychological impact
in observing how liberation from need reshapes desire itself. When approval or validation is no longer pursued compulsively, desires can be examined, refined, and redirected toward intrinsic goals rather than fleeting gratifications. What once felt urgent or indispensable is experienced instead with equanimity, allowing for reflection on its true significance and value. This reframing cultivates a disciplined desire that seeks growth, understanding, and fulfillment within the self, rather than in the fleeting responses of others. Each act of releasing need is an exercise in self-sovereignty, reinforcing the principle that external contingencies do not dictate inner experience. Over time, the mind begins to anticipate engagement from a place of sufficiency rather than deficiency. When interactions unfold, they are approached with calm intentionality, and the influence of others is experienced as incidental rather than determinative. The subtle power in this practice lies not in control over the external world, but in mastery over the internal one, where dependency once held sway. Even subtle dependencies can erode self-possession over time, so consistent attention to need is essential. Each moment of longing, hope, or expectation presents an opportunity to practice observation and deliberate release. By cultivating awareness of these impulses and choosing not to act on them reflexively, the mind develops resilience, patience, and clarity. The practice is neither punitive nor harsh. It is the careful tending of inner life, like pruning branches to allow a tree to grow straight and strong. The result is not detachment in the sense of coldness or disconnection, but a disciplined engagement with the world that preserves autonomy while allowing genuine presence. Through repeated practice, the individual learns to respond from a place of calm sufficiency rather than reactive need, transforming ordinary interactions into exercises in thoughtful presence and mindful influence. In this process, the mind also develops a heightened sensitivity to the distinction between genuine value and transient expectation. Recognition, affirmation, and reassurance are no longer taken as measures of worth. They are perceived as external circumstances with limited bearing on internal equilibrium. By disentangling self-perception from external feedback, the individual cultivates an unshakable base from which engagement is deliberate, and influence is subtle but pervasive. This is the essence of self-governance, the freedom to participate fully in life without surrendering authority over the inner experience. The Stoics emphasized that contentment and resilience are cultivated internally, and the consistent practice of releasing need is a practical embodiment of that teaching. Each instance of deliberate non-dependency reinforces the understanding that peace is cultivated from within and that true freedom arises when the mind is no longer subject to the imperatives of external desire or expectation. Through these practices, autonomy becomes habitual. The mind, trained to release need, develops an internal landscape that is stable, resourceful, and capable of sustaining engagement in any circumstance. Interaction becomes a choice. Attention becomes intentional, and influence arises not from coercion, but from presence and equanimity. What was once a source of vulnerability transforms into a subtle foundation of power, quiet yet undeniable. By cultivating this discipline, each encounter, each conversation, and each expectation is met with clarity and presence, reinforcing the Stoic principle that the mind is sovereign, resilient, and unshaken, regardless of the external world. Freedom from need is not an abstract ideal. It is a practical state of being, realized through repeated attention, reflection, and deliberate engagement, establishing a life defined by calm authority and deliberate presence. Silence carries a weight that most fail to notice, not because it is empty, but because it is full of possibility. It is the quiet space where thought, observation, and restraint converge, creating a presence that is felt without being announced. The world often misinterprets silence as uncertainty, as weakness, or as indecision,
and in that misreading lies its subtle power. Most people rush to fill gaps in conversation, to respond before reflection, to assert presence through volume or immediate action. In doing so, they surrender control, allowing momentum to shift toward the loudest or most impulsive, handing over influence without realizing it. But when you pause deliberately, when you allow the interval to exist and breathe, you establish a rhythm not dictated by others, and in that measured stillness, the dynamics of engagement quietly begin to shift. The silence does not command with force. It commands by presence, and presence, when it is calm and unwavering, communicates authority more effectively than speech ever could. It is a subtle language, understood instinctively by those attuned to patterns of response, and it requires no drama, no overt display, only disciplined attention and observation. By choosing silence, you create a reflective mirror in which others reveal themselves, often more fully than they intend. Their words stretch to fill the empty space, their gestures become amplified, and their anxieties or intentions emerge almost unbidden. In those moments, every over-explained justification, every hurried clarification, every unconscious reveal becomes a source of insight, a guide to understanding where leverage has previously existed. The Stoics referred to this practice as assent to impressions with judgment, observing that the mind is sovereign only when it decides which external signals to accept and which to let pass. Silence allows you to receive impressions without granting them automatic authority over your state. As Marcus Aurelius wrote, "If it is not right, do not do it. If it is not true, do not say it." By holding this space, you become the still center in a world of motion, the point of stability around which others orient themselves. The pause, when wielded with intention, becomes a subtle but profound form of influence, shaping interactions not by overt action, but by the quiet power of measured inaction. It demonstrates that the mind can be present without being compelled, observant without being drawn into reactive currents. The strategic nature of silence becomes increasingly clear in social and professional contexts. When a point is made, a challenge posed, or a confrontation begins, the immediate impulse is to defend, to justify, or to assert. Yet the momentary restraint, the calm interval before speaking, changes everything. The other party begins to interpret the lack of response through their own expectations, often filling it with anxiety or second-guessing. Their attempts to provoke a reaction or elicit affirmation expand, sometimes revealing motives, intentions, or weaknesses that would have remained hidden had the silence not been maintained. Each measured pause becomes a lens through which the world is refracted, revealing subtleties that are otherwise invisible in the rush of conversation. By learning to hold this silence without compulsion, you create a psychological environment in which control is not seized, but naturally emerges from the clarity of your presence. Timing, in these moments, is not incidental. It is a quiet assertion of influence, a demonstration that your inner rhythm is your own, untouched by external pressures. This approach also cultivates patience, the kind that is disciplined rather than passive. Silence practiced as a tool of observation requires a steady mind, able to withstand discomfort, uncertainty, or even tension without being swayed. The impulse to fill the void, to speak first, to assert, is gradually diminished as the benefits of measured restraint become apparent. The mind grows attuned to the subtle cadence of interaction, noticing the ebb and flow of intent, emotion, and expectation. Each instance of deliberate silence reinforces an understanding that response is a choice, and that the timing of that response determines not just the immediate outcome, but the psychological dynamics that follow. The Stoics emphasized that the interval between stimulus and response is sacred, a space in which rational thought, self-command, and discernment can be exercised. Silence is the vessel in which these qualities are realized, a container that holds both reflection and subtle influence simultaneously.
Even the smallest instances of maintained silence accumulate into a broader sense of authority and presence. The mind learns that not every prompt, expectation, or provocation requires engagement, and that restraint produces clarity that immediate reaction cannot. Over time, habitual silence fosters a space in which decision-making is deliberate, awareness is heightened, and interactions are guided by principle rather than compulsion. The unobserved observer gradually becomes a force in the environment, demonstrating that influence and composure are inseparable from the ability to hold space for reflection. The Stoics recognized that power is less about exertion and more about presence, less about noise, and more about steady equilibrium. Silence, in its deliberate practice, is the embodiment of this principle, allowing the individual to navigate the currents of life with intentionality and poise. Ultimately, the practice of silence reshapes the understanding of control itself. The individual who observes without immediate reaction establishes a psychological foothold in any interaction. Timing, attention, and perception become the instruments through which influence is exerted. By holding space, one allows the external world to reveal itself while preserving sovereignty over the inner state. Each instance of measured restraint strengthens a pattern of self-mastery in which calm is habitual, clarity is cultivated, and influence emerges naturally. The mind that masters silence transforms ordinary interactions into exercises in strategic presence, turning potential vulnerability into subtle strength. The rhythm of engagement is no longer dictated by external expectations. It is guided by deliberate choice, anchored in reason, and sustained by disciplined observation. In this stillness, authority is realized quietly but unmistakably, forming the foundation for deeper composure and unwavering presence. Introducing deliberate variance requires a mindful approach, not randomness. It is not the creation of chaos nor a rejection of consistency, but a disciplined practice of flexibility and unpredictability within the bounds of principle. The Stoics advised being like the river, consistent in essence, yet fluid in form. Your values, intentions, and priorities remain stable, yet the ways in which you express them, the timing of your actions, and the rhythm of your responses are intentionally varied. Sometimes you respond immediately, sometimes you allow a pause, sometimes warmth is extended openly, and other times your reserve is maintained. Each instance of conscious variance subtly disrupts the patterns others rely upon, forcing them to recalibrate, to reassess, and to approach you with caution rather than assumption. As Epictetus observed, it's not what happens to you, but how you react to it that matters. This unpredictability is a protective mechanism, preserving mental space and sovereignty. It communicates that while you are engaged, present, and consistent in principle, you are not a predictable instrument to be played. By becoming unreadable, you shield yourself from undue influence and establish a quiet authority that does not need to be announced. The very act of controlling predictability becomes an exercise in self-mastery, reflecting the Stoic belief that freedom and power arise from the governance of one's own mind and actions, rather than from the manipulation of external circumstances. Deliberate variation also reshapes internal perception. By consistently resisting the pull of predictable response, the mind becomes less reactive, more measured, and increasingly capable of observing its own impulses without immediate surrender. This self-awareness is at the heart of Stoic discipline, to act from reason rather than compulsion, to allow patterns of thought and behavior to be informed by principle rather than habit. The individual learns to discern which impulses are worth expression and which are better held in reserve. In doing so, mental and emotional energy is preserved and interactions gain depth and intentionality. The simple act of introducing subtle unpredictability cultivates a landscape of observation, reflection, and choice, reinforcing both inner autonomy and outward influence.
Each measured variation compounds over time, building a reputation of steadiness and discernment while maintaining the flexibility that prevents exploitation. The protective and influential aspects of pattern disruption are inseparable. By becoming less predictable, the individual safeguards against manipulation while simultaneously establishing a presence that commands attention and respect. Observers are forced to engage with substance rather than assumption, to recognize the thoughtfulness underpinning behavior rather than relying on reflexive expectation. This quiet mastery is both defensive and generative. It shields the mind from undue influence, and it fosters an environment in which interactions are more deliberate, considered, and principled. The Stoics emphasized the cultivation of self-governance as the cornerstone of freedom, and deliberate variation in behavior is a practical application of this principle, ensuring that the mind is neither enslaved to habit nor vulnerable to exploitation. Presence becomes a tool of influence, subtle but undeniable, emerging from the consistent application of intentional unpredictability. Over time, the practice transforms social dynamics and self-perception. The mind that governs its own patterns develops confidence, resilience, and clarity. Engagement becomes deliberate, interaction intentional, and influence arises naturally from the perception of careful, thoughtful behavior rather than from coercion or force. Predictability, once a leash, is replaced by autonomy. Control, once ceded to expectation, is reclaimed through subtlety and awareness. Each conscious decision to vary response reinforces self-mastery and the quiet power that emerges from disciplined presence. The individual moves through life with steady influence, navigating relationships and interactions with thoughtful adaptability, maintaining composure and shaping outcomes through the deliberate management of patterns. Respect grows not from volume or force, but from the unmistakable stability and intentionality of behavior. In mastering patterns and introducing conscious variants, the mind asserts its sovereignty, cultivates resilience, and transforms ordinary interaction into a landscape of subtle authority, demonstrating that true influence and freedom emerge from disciplined, intentional engagement rather than from reactive predictability. Attention is one of the subtlest forms of influence, yet it is also one of the most powerful because it carries both energy and presence wherever it goes. Every glance, every listening ear, every moment of focus conveys value beyond words, signaling importance and shaping perception in ways often overlooked. Yet in the modern rhythm of constant connectivity and perpetual engagement, attention is squandered, scattered across distractions, obligations, and incessant social demands. The mind becomes a conduit for external stimuli, flowing freely without discernment, and in doing so, the individual diminishes the implicit weight of presence. The Stoics understood that what is given too freely loses its significance, and that the power of attention, like any finite resource, is magnified when it is deliberate, measured, and thoughtfully directed. The more attention is assumed, expected, or unconsciously distributed, the less it signals. The act of being present without restraint becomes commonplace, predictable, and easily taken for granted, while the true potency of influence lies in intentionality, in knowing when to engage and when to withdraw. Each moment in which attention is consciously withheld becomes an assertion of autonomy, an affirmation that your energy and presence are not obligations, but choices. This deliberate calibration of focus transforms ordinary engagement into an instrument of subtle authority, in which the unspoken communication of value far outweighs overt demonstration. When availability is treated as infinite, it communicates a vulnerability few recognize. By responding instantly to every message, attending every call, and yielding to every expectation, a subtle dependency forms. The environment begins to assume that your presence is continuous, your attention guaranteed. This assumption weakens influence because it removes discretion, the very factor that transforms engagement into significance.
When you step back, when moments of attention are intentionally measured, scarcity imbues presence with weight. Others notice the difference without consciously articulating it. They adjust their own behaviors to align with this new rhythm, responding with heightened consideration, greater thoughtfulness, and a renewed awareness of what was once taken for granted. The mind, trained to honor the finite nature of focus, begins to operate strategically, allocating energy to interactions, decisions, and engagements that align with principle rather than compulsion. The withdrawal of attention is not a withdrawal from life or connection, but a disciplined act that re-establishes boundaries, preserves clarity, and elevates the value of participation. Through this practice, presence is no longer an undifferentiated constant. It becomes a tool of influence and an anchor for personal sovereignty. The psychological dynamics of attention are subtle, yet profound. Human perception responds instinctively to scarcity. The rare is noticed. The constant fades into the background. When attention is abundant and freely given, it ceases to convey distinct meaning. But when attention is calibrated, measured, and aligned with intention, it commands consideration without demand. The Stoics emphasized that external conditions should not dictate internal equilibrium, and this principle extends directly to how presence is offered. By consciously controlling the flow of attention, the mind becomes a stabilizing force, capable of guiding interactions without manipulation or coercion. Each selective moment of engagement signals value and encourages respect, not through assertion of authority, but through the quiet clarity of intentionality. This subtlety is the essence of disciplined influence. The mind that measures its presence, that conserves attention, becomes inherently compelling. Others respond to the conscious rhythm established, not because they are forced, but because the patterns they once relied upon no longer hold, and the scarcity of deliberate focus creates a natural pull toward consideration and awareness. Even ordinary interactions are transformed when attention is treated as a finite and meaningful resource. Casual conversations, professional meetings, and everyday encounters take on heightened significance when engagement is intentional. By calibrating presence, the mind preserves cognitive and emotional energy, focusing it where it is most valuable, while allowing peripheral interactions to occur without overinvestment. The impact of this practice accumulates over time. The individual becomes recognized as deliberate, thoughtful, and measured. Presence itself communicates competence, authority, and emotional intelligence, even without overt declaration. When others notice that their attempts to command attention are met with measured availability, a subtle psychological shift occurs. Expectation is disrupted, assumptions are challenged, and interactions are guided by a newfound equilibrium. This practice cultivates both autonomy and influence simultaneously, reflecting the Stoic principle that mastery of the self produces mastery over circumstances, not through dominance, but through strategic engagement and disciplined presence. Attention, when withheld strategically, also cultivates discernment. Each pause, each delayed response, and each moment of quiet observation allows the mind to assess the situation without the pressure of immediate engagement. The Stoics taught that clarity of judgment is best achieved in a calm and deliberate state, free from the impulsive pull of emotion or compulsion. By treating attention as a resource rather than a reflex, the mind develops an enhanced capacity to prioritize, to allocate energy where it is most impactful, and to act with precision rather than habit. This approach cultivates internal resilience. The mind becomes less reactive to provocation, more capable of measured response, and increasingly adept at navigating social and environmental dynamics. The deliberate management of attention is not withdrawal in the sense of disengagement. It is a disciplined calibration that magnifies influence, reinforces autonomy, and maintains equilibrium. In each instance, the mind exercises sovereignty over focus, subtly shaping outcomes without overt exertion,
and establishing patterns of interaction that are sustainable, deliberate, and strategically advantageous. The effect extends beyond immediate interactions into broader patterns of personal conduct. By consistently regulating the availability of attention, the individual cultivates an inner framework of self-governance, where priorities are respected, energy is preserved, and influence is exercised without overt effort. Others adapt to this presence, learning to value engagement, and the pattern of interaction evolves naturally. The perception of intentionality communicates reliability, thoughtfulness, and deliberate judgment. Over time, the accumulation of these moments establishes a reputation for measured engagement, where the mind's focus is recognized as a resource that commands consideration rather than being assumed. This subtle authority, cultivated through disciplined management of attention, demonstrates that power is not created through volume or coercion, but through strategic presence, deliberate allocation of energy, and the quiet assertion of autonomy. It reflects the Stoic understanding that the mind governs experience, and that influence derives from composure, clarity, and conscious participation. The practice also reveals the relationship between attention and self-worth. When the mind treats its focus as a resource to be allocated with intention, it reinforces a sense of value and agency. Others' demands no longer dictate the tempo or quality of engagement. Internal standards replace external pressure, and the individual's sense of importance is grounded in discipline rather than approval. This creates a psychological resilience that supports thoughtful action across diverse circumstances, from professional collaboration to personal relationships. The Stoics emphasized that self-governance and inner contentment are cultivated through mastery over perception and intention rather than through the accumulation of external validation. By treating attention as finite and deliberate, the individual embodies this principle in daily practice, reinforcing autonomy while fostering respect naturally, without assertion or coercion. Over time, the cumulative effect of measured attention shapes both the individual and their environment. Each conscious pause, each deliberate moment of presence, reinforces a pattern of interaction in which engagement is meaningful, influence is subtle yet powerful, and autonomy is maintained. The individual's inner life remains unshaken by external demand, while the external world adjusts to the clarity, consistency, and deliberation of their presence. The mind becomes a stabilizing force in the midst of distraction, a quiet authority recognized and respected by those who perceive it. Scarcity of attention, when applied thoughtfully, transforms ordinary interactions into arenas of intentional influence, reinforcing the Stoic principle that mastery of self is the foundation for mastery of circumstances. Presence, when measured, communicates power without words, authority without assertion, and influence without demand, creating a life in which every engagement is guided by deliberate choice and disciplined awareness. The understanding of attention as currency is thus both protective and generative. It shields the mind from the erosion of constant availability, preserves energy for what truly matters, and cultivates subtle, natural influence in interactions. By exercising restraint, the mind communicates value through its own comportment rather than through external signals. Each interaction becomes a reflection of internal sovereignty, a demonstration of deliberate presence, and a testament to the efficacy of disciplined attention. Over time, these repeated acts cultivate an environment in which respect is earned, influence is observed, and engagement is intentionally weighted, reflecting the Stoic principle that internal mastery produces external coherence. Presence, when offered intentionally, becomes more than mere participation. It becomes a channel of influence, a vehicle of authority, and a foundation for measured, thoughtful, and unshakable engagement with the world. Through the conscious allocation of attention, autonomy, presence, and influence are strengthened simultaneously. Each interaction is an opportunity to reinforce the sovereignty of the mind, to preserve clarity,
and to communicate value without assertion or demand. The disciplined use of attention ensures that engagement is deliberate, influence arises organically, and the individual remains unshaken by external pressures. By treating attention as a finite, purposeful resource, the mind cultivates both personal resilience and subtle authority, aligning with the Stoic principle that true power emerges from mastery over one's own focus, choices, and presence, rather than from the uncontrolled expectations of others. In this practice, attention becomes a tool, a shield, and a currency of influence, demonstrating that calm, deliberate, and intentional engagement transforms ordinary interaction into a landscape of quiet yet profound authority. Immediate reactions carry an illusion of power. The swift response is often mistaken for decisiveness, yet it frequently betrays an attachment to the moment, a dependence on events unfolding exactly as they arrive. Acting first signals that the mind is tethered to stimuli, swayed by their urgency rather than governed by deliberate intent. The Stoics recognized the danger in this reflexive engagement, emphasizing the space between stimulus and response as the true domain of choice. As Marcus Aurelius wrote, "If you are distressed by anything external, the pain is not due to the thing itself, but to your estimate of it, and this you have the power to revoke at any moment. It is in that interval that reason can intervene, shaping action according to principle rather than impulse, and guiding conduct with measured attention. By introducing a deliberate pause, by resisting the compulsion to answer immediately, the individual asserts a quiet authority, shifting the rhythm of interaction away from external pressures and toward internal mastery. Each breath taken before a response is a subtle recalibration of influence, signaling that the mind is not hurried, that it is not compelled by the immediacy of circumstance, and that the flow of events does not dictate the flow of thought. In that stillness, clarity emerges, and the power of deliberate timing replaces the illusion of hasty force. The effect of delayed response is both psychological and relational. When others encounter the restraint of measured timing, their expectations are disrupted. The urgency that once drove interaction shifts, subtly repositioning control. In conversations where provocation is intended to elicit immediate reaction, the pause denies the expected leverage, and the instigator is forced to confront uncertainty. Their assumptions about predictability no longer hold, and the pause itself becomes a silent demonstration of presence and discipline. The Stoics viewed such restraint as an exercise in self-command, where autonomy is exercised not through confrontation or force, but through the careful orchestration of one's own responses. Each moment of hesitation, each choice to reflect before acting, establishes a rhythm in which influence flows from deliberate action rather than reaction, and the individual becomes a stabilizing force, capable of directing the emotional tone of interaction without engaging in unnecessary conflict. It is a quiet mastery that communicates authority subtly yet unmistakably, shaping the environment without coercion. Pausing before action also deepens awareness. When the immediate urge to respond is restrained, the mind gains space to assess the situation, evaluate the motives of others, and consider the long-term consequences of words and deeds. This space transforms interaction from a reactive exchange into a thoughtful negotiation of presence and intention. The Stoics referred to this as discerning what is within one's control and what is not, recognizing that clarity emerges when the mind refuses to be rushed by external events. Every delayed response becomes a deliberate choice, reinforcing the internal structure of decision-making. By consistently practicing this restraint, the mind develops a heightened capacity for judgment, able to discern nuance and maintain composure in situations that would otherwise provoke impulsive or emotionally driven action. The pause transforms perception, allowing the individual to engage with precision, intentionality, and awareness, rather than being carried along by external pressure.
The transformative power of timing extends beyond immediate exchanges. By controlling when a response is delivered, the individual governs not only the tone, but the emotional trajectory of an interaction. Urgency, agitation, or expectation that once defined the pace of exchange is redirected. The other party, accustomed to instant feedback, experiences the absence of automatic reaction as a subtle recalibration of influence. In this adjustment, control shifts naturally, not through confrontation or force, but through the disciplined management of temporal dynamics. The mind, freed from the tyranny of reflexive engagement, maintains equilibrium, while the external world aligns, often unconsciously, to the measured pace set by deliberate choice. The rhythm of interaction, once dictated by external stimulus, is now informed by the individual's judgment, allowing engagement to occur under the terms of reasoned thought rather than instinctive compulsion. This approach also reinforces emotional resilience. Reacting immediately binds the mind to the fluctuations of circumstance, amplifying the effect of provocation and extending the influence of others over one's internal state. By delaying response, the individual exercises agency over the emotional impact of events, creating a buffer between external stimulus and internal experience. The pause allows for reflection, the tempering of impulse, and the application of principle to action. In this space, the mind experiences freedom from the automaticity of reaction, establishing a consistent baseline of composure. The Stoics taught that serenity is cultivated through mastery over perception and action, not through avoidance or suppression. Each intentional delay strengthens the capacity for calm, measured engagement, creating an enduring foundation of self-governance that influences behavior across contexts, relationships, and challenges. Over time, the habitual practice of measured response transforms habitual patterns of thought and behavior. The individual learns to observe impulses without being compelled to act upon them, to distinguish between what demands immediate attention and what benefits from reflection, and to cultivate patience as a tool of strategic influence. Deliberate timing becomes a vehicle for presence, a method of shaping outcomes through careful orchestration rather than force. The psychological weight of immediate provocation diminishes, replaced by a measured engagement in which responses are guided by clarity and principle. Those who encounter this disciplined approach to timing recognize, consciously or unconsciously, the shift in control. Influence is no longer granted to those who can provoke quick reaction, but to the individual who governs the tempo of interaction with deliberation and insight. This discipline also fosters internal clarity and strengthens judgment. Each pause allows the mind to prioritize reasoning over reflex, to evaluate context, intention, and consequence before committing energy to action. The practice builds discernment, revealing which exchanges merit attention and which can be navigated with restraint. By exercising control over timing, the individual preserves cognitive and emotional resources, avoiding the depletion caused by reactive engagement. Presence becomes intentional, and each interaction is guided by principle rather than compulsion. This disciplined approach reinforces autonomy, allowing influence to emerge from deliberate action and the careful calibration of engagement rather than from urgency or external pressure. The Stoics valued such control, recognizing that the interval between stimulus and response is where freedom and choice reside. Delaying response also strengthens subtle authority. The mind that governs its timing exerts influence without overt assertion. The external world, accustomed to immediate compliance or reaction, must adjust to a new rhythm. Expectations are recalibrated, assumptions tested, and the psychological balance of interactions subtly shifts. By maintaining a deliberate interval before response, the individual becomes a stabilizing presence, capable of directing emotional currents, managing perception, and guiding the flow of dialogue.
This measured authority is recognized not through declaration, but through consistent practice, and it transforms ordinary engagement into a demonstration of disciplined influence. Timing, once overlooked, becomes a medium of mastery, shaping outcomes and perceptions with precision and calm. The implications extend across professional, social, and personal dimensions. Immediate reactions often compound misunderstanding, escalate tension, and create unnecessary vulnerability. By introducing deliberate pause, each interaction is approached with thoughtful consideration. Negotiations are conducted with strategic clarity. Conflicts are navigated with tempered judgment, and communication becomes an instrument of calm influence. The rhythm of engagement is consciously managed, and the individual's presence carries weight without overt assertion. Authority emerges from the measured interval, from the careful calibration of timing, and from the consistent exercise of judgment. Influence is therefore grounded in reasoned restraint, and the mind maintains sovereignty over both internal and external currents. Ultimately, the disciplined use of pause is a form of self-governance that manifests in every interaction. Each delayed response reinforces composure, cultivates autonomy, and strengthens the ability to engage from a position of clarity rather than reflex. The mind that exercises restraint in timing becomes a center of quiet authority, shaping perception, guiding interaction, and preserving internal equilibrium. The Stoics emphasized that mastery of the self is the foundation for mastery over circumstance, and deliberate response embodies this principle in action. Timing, once overlooked, becomes the instrument through which influence, presence, and authority are exercised, creating a life in which actions are guided by principle, reflections are informed by reason, and engagement occurs on terms determined by choice rather than compulsion. Remember this: true strength is quiet, calm, and unshakable. It lives in the mind that observes without surrender, acts without attachment, and holds presence as a choice rather than a reaction. Every moment you step into that space, you reclaim a piece of freedom that no one can take from you. You are no longer moved without consent, no longer manipulated, and no longer caught off guard. Carry this clarity forward, and let your presence shape the world around you with deliberate calm. If you want to deepen this practice, click on one of the suggested videos on the screen and continue exploring the principles that strengthen inner mastery and Stoic presence. Thank you for being part of Stoic Journal and for choosing to cultivate a mind that is truly unshakable.